0: Good evening, and thanks for tuning in to Hemispheres this evening. I'm your host for this evening's program of Hemispheres. I'm Jim Nelson, and the date today is October 6th, 2026, and we're kind of in the middle of our pledge drive, our fall pledge drive, and it's real people, real by real people, and we are here to raise some money. And joining me in the other studio in Denver are Dave Ashton and a new member of Hemispheres, Aaron Schneider. So good evening to both of you, gentlemen.
1: Good evening, Jim. Thanks for having us on the show. Glad to join you.
2: Hi there. Great to see you.
0: Good to see you too, Aaron. And we'll be getting to talking about a couple of things, the Brazilian election and your book. Both very timely topics for this evening. And but first, I want to ask our listeners to call in at 303-449-4885 or go online to kgnu.org and pledge securely there. There are many gifts and thank you gifts to people that call in during the program. And we hope that you call in and have been supporting Hemispheres. It's been on for probably 30 plus years, if not 40, and started by Joel Edelstein and David Barsamian, and it has gone on for many, many years. And Dave, you want to add something?
1: Yeah, I just want to give a big thank you to Taylor in Netherlands, who donated there at the end of the PM news block. Taylor says, thank you for all the good vibes. And that's really great. I believe that, you know, KGNU, although we do address difficult realities, we have an optimism to the programming that pushes through difficult subject matter due to the fact that we are really invested in community uplift, community voices, community access to the airwaves. And we continue to be mission bound to represent the underrepresented, overlooked, or actively suppressed voices in news and public affairs. I think you definitely hear this on Hemispheres every Tuesday when, you know, we're digging into international situations that, when it comes through mainstream media sources, tend to be not explored in great detail, perhaps whitewashed with a big brush. Here at KGNU, we get this opportunity to really dig into these conversations, and we know that you all appreciate this deep dive that we're able to take. So won't you join Taylor here this evening? We have our own goal on Hemispheres, and thanks to a longtime listener member in Boulder, we're matching dollar for dollar all contributions through Hemispheres tonight. The number to call is 303-449-4885, online at kgnu.org. Reach out and let us know that this type of programming is essential to your information, you know, diet, I suppose. It's an important vegetable to add to your consumption of news and information, because it does come directly from real people and all the things that come with it. So I'm really happy to be joined in the studio by Aaron Schneider. He hosted Hemispheres last week and persevered through some technical difficulties as our new facilities are being tested and stress tested. And sounds like everything is good tonight, Aaron.
2: So far, so good. And I'm really looking forward to this conversation.
1: Absolutely.
0: Yeah. And as was mentioned, we have a matching goal. So every person that calls in, their donation will be doubled. So if you pledge at $60, that's $120 for the station. If you pledge at $100, it's $200 and so forth, $120, $240. 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And we hope that you will call in at 403-449-4885 or go pledge securely online at kgnu.org. And at that kgnu.org, you can see some of the thank you gifts you will get if at certain pledge levels. And so I want to hopefully get a caller here before we get started. But I guess, Aaron, let's dive into, there was an election, not midterms, but in Brazil, there was a big election and with a number of candidates. The two people were that primarily were the big names were Bolsonaro, the son of the Jave, I think is his name, Bolsonaro. And well, the one that ran was Flavio, and Lula is many people here at the station, listeners are familiar with him. But the Bolsonaro came out ahead. And from what I've read in the mainstream media, the New York Times and so forth, Lula seemed surprised by the outcome. And it wasn't, and there were other elections going on all through Brazil, sort of like our midterms. There's going to be all kinds of counties and number of districts in Brazil. And the seems like there was a big rightward movement, which surprised everybody as well. So, Aaron, having been in Brazil for a number of years, what is your take on this election that just happened?
2: Yeah, well, thanks for having me, and I do have some observations on the election, and on what it means in general for Latin America. I mean, as you said, the election on Sunday was the presidential election, also included the Congress and the Senate and a number of governor positions. And the right-wing candidate, Flavio Bolsonaro, who's the son, as you mentioned, of Jair Bolsonaro, who is in jail for attempting a coup, he came out ahead, and that was a surprise. He got 47% of the vote to Lula's Luiz Ignacio. Lula da Silva is the candidate of the Workers' Party, a center-left party in Brazil that has governed before, Lula has governed before, effectively as a social democratic, left-of-center candidate. The Workers' Party has representation across the country. It's an important actor in democratizing Brazil and bringing a number of social policies to Brazil. But Flavio Bolsonaro got 47%, and Lula got 45%. And there, the order, the fact that Flavio got a little bit more, is a surprise. It's not so surprising that they were both around that 45% level. That's where they were polling, and there's some statistical variation in there that's possible. But still, everyone sort of expected Lula, the polls expected Lula to be in front, and being behind is a real shot across the bow for Lula now heading into the second round, which will be in 3 weeks. But as you said, it's not just the presidential election, and I think that there are real challenges for Lula to mobilize additional votes to win. I think that Flavio has a much easier path to 50% plus one. It's not just the presidential election, of course. The right-wing party and parties that back Flavio Bolsonaro got what in coalition or in combination could amount to a majority in the Congress, a majority in the Senate. They can immediately, assuming Flavio wins, they will immediately start making major changes to the institutional architecture of Brazil, a independent and effective Supreme Court and judicial system will almost certainly come under pressure, if not get eroded significantly through impeachments of justices and things like this. And Flavio has already said that one of his first acts is going to take his father out of jail. And that is a signal that the judicial system is set to be eroded significantly. And in Congress and in Senate, with those kinds of majorities, we could see major constitutional changes, things that really roll back the democratic architecture that was built in Brazil since 1985, that transition to democracy that occurred then, set up some institutions that in many ways have functioned well, perhaps even better than the institutions that we talk about here in the U.S., where in response to something like January 6th, there were virtually no prosecutions of the real, you know, masterminds and actors behind that act. And then
0: Aaron,
2: when Trump, yeah.
0: I'm sorry, I cut you off. You mentioned 1985. Can you mention, I mean, there may be listeners that are not familiar with what happened before 1985? What was the situation in Brazil before then?
2: Sure. Like many Latin American countries in the 60s and 70s, there were military takeovers. In Brazil, it followed a particular path, in Argentina and in Chile and other countries. Each country follows, of course, its own path, but it is the case that there were a number of authoritarian regimes, takeovers that occurred in the 60s and 70s. Brazil in 1964 suffered a coup, the removal of a democratically elected center-left president at the time by the military regime that stayed in power for 21 years till 1985, and violated individual rights, practiced a truncated and artificial form of democracy with, you know, the official party of the military and the rest. And in building, beginning really from the very start, but especially during the 1970s, there were popular mobilizations of neighborhoods, of women's movements, of indigenous movements, of Afro-Brazilians, and especially of the labor movement. And the labor movement in Brazil is significant. This is an industrialized country, and in the industrial heartland, around Sao Paulo, there were significant unions, large-scale unions, and they really came up with a new technique of mobilization and protest led by none other than Luiz Inácio Lula da Silva. So he was a labor leader before he was anything else. Or actually, I should say, he was a shoeshine boy.
0: I was going to say,
2: from
0: he was
2: the poorest part of Brazil, and then became a worker in a factory, right, and then a labor leader, and then a leader of the Movement for Democracy, and then a leader of the Workers' Party, which was a party created in the 1980s that then staked a claim on the left side of politics, fighting against the liberalization and neoliberal policies of the 1990s, and finally won power in 2001. And Lula was the president for two terms and succeeded in placing his successor in office for one term and a half before she was impeached in what, you know, could be characterized as a parliamentary coup. This opened the door to the far right, represented by, at that time, Jair Bolsonaro, who won the election in 2018, governed for 4 years, disastrously in the face of the COVID crisis and other challenges facing Brazil. And Lula returned in 2022.
0: He spent some time in jail, right? In prison?
2: Indeed. Well, to remove him from the running in 2018, they had to find a way to make him ineligible. And what they did was they trumped up charges for corruption. And there are many problems of corruption in Brazil, infecting also the Workers' Party. But none of the evidence actually pointed to Lula. He was put in jail under those pretenses, which removed him from the running in 2018 and allowed Bolsonaro, Jair Bolsonaro, the father, to win that election. When Lula was exonerated, you know, some years after, and ran for president in 2022, he was widely supported.
0: Right.
2: But even that election indicated that as Bolsonaro and his movement and his party had outflanked the traditional center-right of Brazil, they had staked an extreme-right position that now polarized politics and divided Brazil in a 50-50 sort of split. And that's what we saw in 2022. Lula won by a hair, and we're seeing it now with 47-45. But all these other indicators that the right is on the rise and is going to control a number of institutions and has real plans to attack Brazilian democracy and the many social programs that somebody like Lula on the center-left, social democratic, left workers' party president might have put in place.
0: And would be an addition to a number of the countries surrounding Brazil have also become right-leaning countries as well. And so I just have a question about how do you think this will affect BRICS? The, you know, if Brazil were to become this right-leaning, well, Bolsonaro, the son, I assume they would not be in favor of a BRICS coalition. So could you think or put your cap on and think what might happen there?
2: Yeah. Well, Flavio, the son, has said that he's going to leave BRICS.
0: Okay.
2: He said that. His father did not, right? So his father governed for 4 years and Brazil remained in BRICS. Right. But BRICS is a unusual configuration because there are moments where it operates like a leader or a lead actor of the global south, standing against imperial behavior by actors in the global north, offering alternatives to other developing countries in terms of financing for development and other kinds of policies, and really just a international sounding board for what now that a number of countries have joined, what was BRICS, Brazil, Russia, India, China, and then the S, South Africa, a number of other countries have joined. So they now represent almost, you know, more than half of the world's population, a significant plurality of the world's economy, major part of the international system, now has a platform, and that platform does represent an alternative to what is dominated by, you know, the U.S. and other wealthy powers. But the BRICS also has made room for itself or allowed itself to operate in an ambiguous way, including people like Putin and people like Modi from India. So it may have this alternative and potentially global south leadership position, but they've also made room for some pretty autocratic and anti or even pro-imperial sorts of actors like the ones that I named.
0: And that is the voice of Aaron Snyder, and he is a new member of the Hemispheres Collective, and we look forward to having him produce some of our shows. My name is Jim Nelson. I'm also joined in the Denver studio by Dave Ashton. And we are here in the middle of the Ball Pledge Drive. Real people, real radio by real people in real time. And we are here. I can see them on Zoom. I'm here. And we would like you to participate by calling in at 303-449-4885 or go to kgnu.org and pledge securely there as well. We do have a goal, a show goal, and it's a challenge. And they will match every dollar that we get during this show. So please call in. That means your pledge will be doubled. 60, as I mentioned earlier, becomes 120. 100 becomes 200, 120, and so forth. And we hope that you will call in and support Hemispheres. We know you're out there, and it's been on the air for most of KGNU's existence. It started many years ago, as I mentioned, at least 30 some years ago in the early 80s. And it was mostly dealing with Central American and South American issues at the time. When you consider El Salvador, Nicaragua, and those countries at the time. And so we ask you to call a few times a year to show your support for the station at 303-449-4885 or kgnu.org. And we come like I mentioned, a few times a year, and we ask you for your support. And we do have thank you gifts if you do call in. And go ahead, Dave.
1: Well, yes, Jim, we're just asking everyone out there to just take a moment to think about how valuable it is to listen to KGNU. And, you know, what we're able to present is in-depth and uninterrupted reporting and conversations that are not constantly interrupted by commercials or other moneyed interests vying for your attention. In a lot of commercial situations, your attention to these different programs is actually the product. Your attention is the product. It's not the excellence of what the programming consists of. Therefore, they're going to sink to a lower common denominator in order to try to attract as much attention as possible to deliver that to the advertisers. Our entire model is that people understand that we are not products. We, as listeners, want our intelligence respected. And on KGNU, we're able to do that because we flip the entire advertising paradigm on its head and ask the listeners to put in some money to support the programming instead of having your attention sold to large corporations. We're asking you to put a dollar value on that tonight. Membership of KGNU starts at $5 a month to become a sustainer of local radio, a solar member. And this opens up a world wherein then you're eligible for certain perks, such as 10% off of purchases at the Black and Red Bookstore on Wadsworth Boulevard in Arvada, which just moved over the past 2 years. 10% discount at Twist and Shout Records on East Colfax in Denver, which I myself took advantage of just this afternoon. And up in Boulder, you can get 10% off of your purchases at Ozo Coffee. Also, we have a deal with the Denver Museum of Contemporary Art. Just little perks that kind of can boost you as you go. Of course, essentially, it is the excellence of the programming and our respecting the intelligence of the audience, not selling their attention to the highest bidder and, you know, dumbing down our content because of the dictates of those moneyed interests that we know attracts people to KGNU. So we are looking for our first caller here on Hemispheres. We're almost halfway through the show. Please call 303-449-4885. Go online to kgnu.org. And take that little moment to let us know what it is that you appreciate about KGNU. Make a comment, and we'll be sure to share that with all the listeners.
0: And just to say, when you make that phone call, there will be a real person on the other side, not AI generated. 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And please show your support for them and for this program, Hemispheres, 303-449-4885. And as we mentioned, we're coming up on the bottom of the hour. And you are tuned to KGNU 88.5 FM and 1390 AM. And we are in Fort Collins and in Nederland and up and down the Front Range. So, again, this little station that can support us, please, the 303-449-4885, and show your support. I'm here, as I mentioned, with Aaron Schneider. He's a professor at the Corbell School at DU, and I think you are in charge of the Latin American studies. Is that correct?
2: That's right. We have a center, a Latin America center, and I'm the director of that. We do events. We support student engagement with Latin America and curriculum. We sponsor and encourage research on Latin America, publishing a research paper series. I'm a professor and have the opportunity to teach students in international development, international studies. It's a great gig.
0: And So you have written a number of books, articles and so forth. And the one that we will be talking about this evening is it's titled Popular Sovereignty in a Digital Age. It's very relevant to today. And its subtitle is Lessons for the Global South and Working Classes, meaning the working poor or the, you know, unions and so forth. And it is edited. It's a number of by Aaron. And can you mention someone else has edited it with you?
2: Sure. So this book is the product, and there's a Brazil tie-in here. In 2021, I was the inaugural President Lula Chair at the Instituto Lula in Brazil. And in that capacity, I brought together scholars from Europe and from Latin America and from India and from East Asia. And we put together this project. It was in the first form, a course, actually, that we ran for organizers and journalists and policymakers in Brazil to make sense of the digital age, this moment that we're facing clearly in these last few years, this change in the international economy and the way in which we produce, govern ourselves, engage socially. All of these very human aspects of society are now mediated by data and by digital technologies. And this changes everything. It really does make a huge change. And so I find it just really inspiring and interesting that in Brazil, when presidents leave office, they get think tanks. Here we give them libraries, right? But in Brazil, President Lula has a think tank, the Instituto Lula, and they run courses and they publish books and they do these kinds of things. So this book is it's entitled Popular Sovereignty in a Digital Age, came out in English with SUNY Press, if anybody's interested, came out in Portuguese with a press in Brazil, Editora Huquitec and Fundação Perseu Abramo, and it came out in Spanish, and this is my donation to today's episode, is I have 10 copies of Soberania Popular en la Era Digital, published in Spanish, published by the University of Costa Rica, the National University of Costa Rica. And it's a great project, some really, really interesting people that I learned from in the process of putting this book together. But as you said, it tackles what I think are some misunderstood or understudied aspects of this digital moment. And those two dimensions that you mentioned are the Global South and working classes. And I'm happy to elaborate on some of that. I see you chomping at the bit there.
0: Well, having read some of the book, it's very enlightening. And in the age now, since you've published this book, where everybody's talking about data centers and AI and, you know, the whole gamut of that. But before I get into that, I just want to say that in your book, you do mention that that we are at the digital age. It represents an epical shift in the operation of global capitalism. And you see this age or period as the fourth industrial revolution. Can you explain that a little bit more, what you mean by that?
2: Sure.
0: The industrial revolution its time.
2: I mean, if we think about what the industrial revolution meant, it really did change so many dimensions of the way in which people live their lives, the way that we produce, the way we consume, the way in which we live in cities and work in factories, and the way we govern ourselves, who is considered legitimate as a political actor. And this gets to one of those subtitles. You know, the working class as a concept had to be invented, right? And that had to be sort of created, and that wasn't automatic. It had to be struggled for and defined. And unions as an organizational form, as an institution that could represent working classes and communicate their interests across the bargaining table to bosses and through political parties like left parties that communicated into public policy. This was something that had to be fought for and won, and it took a number of decades for that to play out and to get that architecture, right? The legal architecture that said that a union can exist. That had to be invented. Well, we're at a moment of similar epical change in the sense that really the way we produce, the way we consume, the way we distribute, the way we interact socially, right? Dating apps, that who knew, right? The way we govern ourselves, all of these aspects of human life are really changed by the onset of this new technology. And I go back to that moment of, or one of the chapters really does the great job of doing this, going back to that moment of industrialization. And so a historian has a chapter, Lizzie O'Shea, and she really makes the point. She says, you know, What had to be created was the historical agent that could negotiate the terms of the technology. It's not that the technology in itself had some will or some a force that made society change to its will, but how it was going to be deployed had to be negotiated. And she brings up the example of the Luddites. And I think this is such a great story, which is to say that, you know,
0: I did check that unions, up.
2: Yes, the first response to bosses bringing in machines and speeding up work and saying, okay, now you're gonna have to work 12 hours, not 10, and we're gonna put kids to work and their fingers are gonna get cut off because we're gonna speed up the machines and all this stuff. The workers went and they smashed the machines, and the bosses said, "Who smashed this machine?" And the workers said, "It was Ludd." General Ludd, a made-up character, was this General Ludd character that the workers invented, and this became the Luddite movement. But what was today we say you're a Luddite if you hate progress, if you hate technology. But that wasn't what the workers were about at all. The workers were saying, we want technology that makes work easier.
0: Even Charlie Chaplin has like a...
2: Exactly.
0: Yep.
2: Modern times. And they're making the point that it's not that they're against the technology. The technology is a thing. It doesn't have a life of its own. But what they're against is the deployment of the technology without their say-so,
0: right,
2: without their input. And so having the right to sit across the table from your boss and negotiate how you're going to engage with this new form of production, this new technology, is something that workers were demanding, and eventually we figured out. It took decades. It took, you know, it took violence. It took it took strikes. It took repression for us to figure out that, look, there's a better way to do things. We're at this moment again when negotiating how we deploy this technology is at stake. What's also at stake is who's going to be that agent. Who is going to be the historical agent that gets to sit across from Elon Musk, who gets to sit across from the U.S. government, who gets to sit across in, you know, in U.N. agencies and say, this is how we want to make use of these wonderful technologies to make sure they actually serve human needs and society.
1: Wow. That's really, really enlightening, Aaron. And I got to say, folks, this is what we tune into KGNU for. People that are actually certified subject matter experts that know what they're talking about. This is, you may find that to be a little different from, say, the federal government and different people put into positions of leadership, not really for their subject matter expertise, but more for their capacity to conform to a sort of lickspittle situation. And our society is really suffering from that, from a lack of leadership and understanding at the top. We are hearing some support here on our edition of Hemispheres. We want to give a big thank you to Flora in Boulder, donating, making a one-time payment. Flora says that she loves our Pan-American coverage, De las Tres Americas. And also, thank you so much, Flora. We also want to thank John in Boulder. John also contributing and just helping us get to our goal here. Their donations are being matched dollar for dollar just through the end of Hemispheres here this evening, thanks to a longtime listener member in Boulder. So thank you very much. Love that we're getting the ball rolling. And just want to encourage everyone out there, think about these moments when we've learned something. We've actually had a different idea of what a Luddite is. Now we just learned that Ludd was a fictional character, and now we can maybe, you know, correct our own thinking.
2: We should all be Luddites.
1: I know I am, in terms of like social media boycott or whatever have you. And yeah, I try to gum up the works as much as possible so that we do have our full attention and all of our energy for the things that matter, the institutions that support us. We need to support them. And operators are only on the phones for another 22 minutes, 303-449-4885. Online at kgnu.org is where you will find a smorgasbord of thank you gifts, tickets, gift certificates, fresh fits. We just want to keep the ball rolling. So I just wanted to interject that. No, and thanks again,
0: thank you,
1: John,
0: Dave.
1: And Flora.
0: Yeah. And thank you to those people becoming members of, or they already are members, I'm not sure, but we always love new members. 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And I'm actually wearing one of the gifts that you could get. It's from Reggae Bloodlines, and one of my favorite shows, and Donovan Maka, who has been hosting that program since the inception of KGNU. 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It's Cabaret. 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And that's hosted by George Figgs. And call in at 303-449-4885. 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Pledge securely online. And again, we have a goal, a matching challenge, and they will match your pledge no matter what level, 60, 100, 120, 240, whatever you can afford, and it will be doubled. And so that's important for this station, because also what's happened over the past year, we have lost our funding from the federal government. So it's even more relevant, more important that you call in at 303-449-4885 and support us. We certainly aren't going anywhere, but we can use that money and make up the difference that used to come from the federal government. And maybe down the road it will be reinstituted, but maybe it won't. So we can't depend on that. So 303-449-4885 or pledge securely online, like I mentioned, at kgnu.org, and see our plenty of our gifts that are there. And I suggest you get the Reggae Bloodlines t-shirt. I get a lot of comments on the line, so definitely call in at 303-449-4885. And so I want to get back to our topic with Aaron Schneider and his book, Popular Sovereignty in a Digital Age. And so, Aaron, you're the editor of this book, and there are a number of people that have contributed to this this book, but you have written an introduction and a conclusion. And one of the things you mentioned also is the central concept at the heart of digitalization is data. Can you explain that concept? Or
2: sure.
0: A little bit what you're getting at there.
2: Yeah, what's so striking about this moment, and what makes it epical or so impactful is that it really does change the way in which every economic and productive activity operates, in the sense that now creating, capturing, storing, analyzing, turning data into information that can then be commodified is now a chain.
0: You call it big data.
2: Big data is now a productive process that generate, and so the firms that can engage in each of those steps, generating, collecting, storing, analyzing, commodifying that information as embodied in data, well, they can then insert themselves in every other productive activity. So Levi's does not make a pair of blue jeans without calling Amazon first to say, should they be skinny or baggy this year? And Nike doesn't make a sneaker before calling Amazon or Facebook or whatever and asking, should the swoosh be blue or yellow or black this year? And so it's that control of information that allows these firms to then insert themselves into and extract value. And so what they've created is now a way of a regime of accumulation. And I say regime of accumulation in the sense that it's a way of producing and governing production and legitimizing production that now is telling us that, well, we need to have gigantic companies, quasi-monopolistic companies that get together so much capital that they can build amazingly, you know, huge numbers of expensive AI data centers. They're the only ones that can crunch the information. If they don't do it, then we're cooked. We need to give in to whatever are their whims as far as destroying the environment, mistreating workers, capturing, corrupting government, turning their technology towards deadly and coercive and war military means. All of this is a regime, right? I can imagine lots of other ways of organizing a data economy, a digital economy, but we are now entering a phase or a period in which this has been defined for us. Quasi-monopolistic firms, largely based in the global north, that have a monopoly over this data value chain, and because of it, they can insert themselves into every other activity and extract a rent, extract a value from that. And so that's what's so, you know, epically changing about this new way of doing things and the role of data in it. Some people say, oh, data is the new oil because it's this essential material that goes into this production process. And there's some validity to that. Although oil, as you use it, it gets used up. Data has this additionally valuable thing, which is that it's just there and you can keep on using it. You know, so it's oil, but it's not oil. Other people say, actually, it's, you know, we should think about it in terms of like the railroads, meaning the data and all that infrastructure of collection and storage and analysis and all the rest. That's like the sort of the platform on top of which everything else operates. So you set up a railroad system with train tracks, and then people can build trains to ride on the train tracks. And you get small towns that operate at the different junctions of the train tracks because you laid out the train. So the data is the infrastructure. It's the railroad system. Well, the railroad analogy is in some ways a good one because if we think about it, what did the railroads do? The railroad companies acted exactly like our big data firms are acting right now, which is saying you have to let us do whatever you want and let us build up these huge monopolies, and we're going to invest tons and tons of capital in that, and you have to give us that capital because if you don't, we're going to fall behind, whatever. And guess what they did? They busted. They crashed. And now then the crash, and this is an additional interesting observation, is that the crash was actually important in the sense that once they crashed, then railroad travel became cheap and could be disseminated throughout the economy. Everybody could get on the trains. And now all of a sudden, the productivity of society, of the economy, increases because that thing that was being controlled by these giants is now cheap. Well, we need to get to that point where the productivity that may be, we haven't seen it yet, but you know that may be there in the digital technologies, is available for everybody. So that we can all build on top of that railroad, that we can all build on top of that platform in a way that responds to our values, not to the values of those quasi-monopolistic big seven that they're deciding right now what our communities are going to look like, what our apps are going to look like, all the rest.
0: Well, we had an ex-president, Teddy Roosevelt, back in the day, a huge racist and a horrible in many ways, but he was big at breaking up big monopolies. He was, and somehow, Trump doesn't seem like he'll be that kind of person. He is cozying up to these gentlemen who are billionaires and have all this information, and we're going to have to somehow get this Luddite movement or whatever. It's also tied in with the reuse movement. Don't throw stuff away. Get it fixed somehow. And so that's also out there. And as you mentioned, these data centers, they're going all over the country, obviously, and some of them are huge, and they make, from what I hear, a lot of noise. They use a lot of water. And how does this affect indigenous populations, where they may have some of this land that's going to be wanting to be used, and maybe a number of the people in those communities don't have access even to this information and so forth? What have you seen in your book and so forth? Go ahead.
2: Thanks so much. This is a great question, and I especially like this question because it allows me to talk about two big stories that we should be paying attention to. One is, as you suggest, the natural resource story, which is to say that the way in which the data centers and the use of water and the use of natural resources, right? The
0: rare earth.
2: Lithium going into the rare earth, all the rest going into our cell phones and our computer chips and our car batteries, all of these questions do encroach on the frontier, oftentimes the places in which indigenous peoples have been pushed and occupy these territories, and now those few places that they have been able to make lives are being destroyed. And it gets at the something that is old in that story, which is that, you know, there's a view of nature, of the environment, that sees it as something separated from us, as an input to production. We take stuff out of the ground and we transform it into the things that we use. It's like the stuff in the ground and the ground itself is just out there to be grabbed and used and turned into something that it has monetary value, when for many indigenous communities, and this is one of the really brilliant things that needs to be recovered from indigenous culture, is the notion that we are in relation with the earth and with the environment. And
0: I
2: with
0: just
2: nature.
0: Want to so, chime in with yeah. the, just oil and
2: exactly.
0: Climate change and uranium mining and sure. what it has done and nuclear weapons and so forth. So bombing out in Nevada is on indigenous land. Anyway, so go
2: right.
0: ahead.
2: Right. Yeah. So it's the denial of sovereignty to indigenous people, but also the denial of that cultural innovation that indigenous people around the world have made, which is to say that we have a relationship with the environment, with our neighbors, with the community, with our spiritual lives, with every aspect is connected. And that if we treat nature, resources, as something separate from us that we can exploit as much as we want, there are going to be repercussions. It's going to tear apart that fabric that holds us together. And that's one of the major aspects of your question that sort of, you know, is revealed. It's been true forever,
0: right,
2: in terms of the capitalist use of natural resources, but it's especially true now, and it's becoming
0: taking up the commons in a sense.
2: Yeah, yeah, yep. exactly. And I wanted to make one other point with regards to indigenous culture, and that is that there's some really innovative things going on with indigenous communities in response to this digital moment. And so, for example, in indigenous communities in the South Pacific, Maori and other indigenous communities recognized that things like Google Translate we're capturing their data, right? And this is another story that's in the book that I would like to connect to. That's this notion of data colonialism. This idea that, well, these firms, they can go out there and they can take resources. They can take data. Because it's just out there to be taken, right? This is so colonial. This is the way that colonizers always say, oh, we can take the land. They're not really using it. We could take their labor. They don't really know how to use it, right? But all of this story is now being repeated in this AI world. And the indigenous people of the Pacific Islands recognize that Google Translate was going out, grabbing their information, their data, and using it to build a language app and translation and a language instruction app and telling them, we'll sell it to you so that you can save your indigenous language because it might disappear. And guess what? The language app that a bunch of AI engineers in San Francisco could make using the sounds and the words of Pacific Islanders was gobbledygook. It was garbage. And the people of the South Pacific said,

0: radio station like this one. They got all the tapes. They got all the sounds. They did, made their own apps and their own language instruction sites. And they said, we can do this better because we have sovereignty. We have data sovereignty over this information, which is not just ones and zeros. It is the representation of hundreds of years of culture, and we refuse to let it be used for your purposes. It has to reflect our values.
1: Aaron, I just want to chime in that we're coming up towards the end of this edition of Hemispheres, and it's been a... I want you to continue with what you're talking about here, but we're about $100 shy of the goal that we have for this evening, and just two people calling in at $50 will get us to that goal for the evening, and that's $100 each, or $400, or anyway, $200, and just call in at 303-449-4885 and help us make this this goal that we have for this evening, and make this anonymous donor best put up as he or she has done, and we'll match your pledge securely if you go to kgnu.org and pledge securely online, or call 303-449-4885. Go ahead, Dave.
2: Yes, indeed. We are certainly within striking distance of our goal here this evening. The KGNU beanie is a $100 donation.
1: There you go.
2: And it is such an attractive beanie. I mean, we all, you know, whether or not it ever snows this winter, it will get a little cold. And you will be stepping out in style, you know. And it's a proper beanie. It's the fold-up type. It's not a skull cap. Showcasing the new KGNU logo. And I think there's really something to be said about wearing KGNU merch, as Jim is wearing the KGNU Reggae Bloodlines t-shirt. You know, it's a moment in which we have to lean into the power of symbol and really let people know where we stand as the algorithm, you know, is colonizing people's attention in each and every corner of society. Do we have a Maori language to protect? We do not. We're here speaking some bastardized version of the King's English. But what we do have is a community resource in KGNU that we need to protect for future generations, unless we are to cede all of the information to these monopolists that we're talking about here this evening. To have an independent non-commercial station in which the money doesn't dictate the subject matter nor the approach, I think, is something that is just invaluable. We are asking you to put a dollar value on it this evening and take advantage of just these matching funds for the last few minutes of Hemispheres here this evening. Call 303-449-4885. We cannot do it without listener support. As Jim mentioned, federal funds have been clawed back and radio stations are closing. Alaska has given up many licenses due to the loss of federal funding because there's just not large enough listening audiences to cover their monthly bills. KGNU is not in danger of losing its license, but if we did, I'll bet you dollars to donuts it would become a right-wing Christian talk repeater that had nothing to do with the values of the people listening in right now tonight.
1: They would not be talking popular sovereignty in the digital age. So,
2: and that's right, and the political economy. So, yep. Folks, you can get us there. We rely on you. Again, kgnu.org. Click the button, get the beanie, dial 303-449-4885 just for a couple few more minutes.
1: Yes, and you can get the t-shirt that I'm wearing, or there's other honky-tonk heroes. There's also a baseball cap that has the KGNU logo on it as well. And you're showing me something there. I can't.
2: Aaron's book.
0: I'm throwing in copies of my book, guys.
1: I used a four-letter word there for a second. Yes, get his book, for crying out loud. And the people that have called in express their support for what Aaron Snyder is talking about this evening. It's an important issue. And it's so relevant to the AI and data center

0: problems that arise, and all the underneath kind of issues that are popular sovereignty, which is what he mentions in the book. And there's a number of great articles in there, in the book, and it's edited by Aaron Snyder. And so you can get a copy of the book along with a t-shirt or a hat. And please, it would be great to make this goal for this evening. And Aaron, any last words on, as we come up on the final couple of minutes here of Hemispheres, and what do you have to say about the book? And again, sure. Thank you for joining the Hemispheres Collective.
1: Well, I'm just so honored to have been invited back. I'm looking forward to December 29th when I'll get to do another Fifth Tuesday. I'll say one thing about the book and one thing just to wrap up, and that is about the book. I will sign it with a generic heartfelt message for everybody that makes a donation. So you'll get a free copy of the book with my signature, if that's at all interesting. And but as far as bringing it back, I wanted just to bring it back to Brazil. This book was written in Brazil. There are a number of Brazilian colleagues and contributions to the book. And there are really interesting things happening in terms of data and digital sovereignty in Brazil in the last couple of years, because there is a recognition that they don't want to be colonized.
0: 20
1: they don't
0: seconds.
1: They don't want to be dependent on global north quasi-monopolistic companies. And so they've set up public platforms, a public version of Venmo called Pix, a public version of Netflix called Tela. And they've done the kinds of things to defend their sovereignty and establish a digital world responsive to their culture.
0: And so thank you, Aaron. Thank you, Dave. And now it's time for Cabaret.
2: For the Cabaret program, where we feature live local music every Tuesday evening from 7 to 8 p.m. Tonight we'll be featuring some highlights during our special Fun Drive show from some performances we've had earlier in the year. 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And this is our Fall Fun Drive. 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

That was the Gora Gora Orchestra, who played here in our studios in June of this year, a Balkan klezmer fusion group that's been around for quite a long time here along the Front Range. 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We bring you live music each and every week from 7 to 8 p.m. We're really looking forward to using our start producing this show from our new performance space at 1720 14th Street in downtown Boulder. We're really excited by the potential that the space has to offer, both live in studio performances, just like The Cabaret Show and other in studios doing the morning sound alternative and afternoon sound alternative, in addition to community events that we'll be able to host in that space as we move along. We got to test drive the facility during a Tulagi Music Fest in late August of this year, and we got some really great response and feedback from all the bands that played there. We bring you over 50, cabarets almost every week from that space, in addition to numerous other. We probably, do 75 to 100 live performances every year from our studio. So if you support that diversity, if you support live music, I know you do, you can donate now at kgnu.org. We're going to get back to the music with some more from the Gora Gora Orchestra here on the Cabaret program on KGNU.

Thanks, Doug. We're going to play a tune for you now called Peace in the Streets, or Sholem Lid, or Volt Ich Gehak Koyach, If I Had the Strength. And it's a passionate plea for peace. It's based on a Hasidic melody, and it's written by Adrienne Cooper and her daughter, Sarah Mina Gordon. And so we consider it sort of our protest song. We speed it up a little bit more than Adrienne did it originally.

0: So the next tune we're going to do is a tune that was written originally by Shalom Secunda for the Yiddish Theater. He was one of the most famous writers of music for the Yiddish Theater. He then sold the rights to this song for $25 to the Andrews Sisters, and they made it their first million seller by Mir Bistushain. We're going to be joined by Susan Berman.
1: Yes, Susan.

Once again, the Gora Gora Orchestra performing at KGNU from a show they did in the Cabaret back in June. They had a trumpet section, trombones, saxophones, a sousaphone, drums. I forget if there was an accordion, singers bringing their kind of Balkan and klezmer infused sounds to our studios, and they've been long active along the Front Range, performing all across various events. And yeah, so that's why we're here, to highlight the amazing local music we have in the Front Range every week on the Cabaret Show. 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And yeah, so that was the Gora Gora Orchestra. We're going to do the second half of our show, featuring the Mariachi Las Dalias, and kind of an interesting feature or continuity between these two groups. One of the trumpet players in Gora Gora Orchestra is Alice Hansen, who is also a trumpet player for Mariachi Las Dalias, a women's mariachi ensemble. They've been around for a long time, bringing kind of a mix between traditional mariachi songs and taking those songs in a new direction as well. So stay tuned for Mariachi Las Dalias. They were here about a month ago, and donate now at kgnu.org.

0: You're listening to KGNU, and we are with Mariachi Las Dalias. They are one of the music shows that will be performing at Colorado Chautauqua's 6th annual Festival del Sol, happening on Sunday, September 20th. It is open to all. And Mariachi Las Dalias, how are you? Hi. So I know that Las Dalias was founded many years ago. We're thinking 2018, 19. It was not specifically a mariachi band. I think there were three people at the beginning. And now you, as the founding members, have left and new blood has come in. You have decided to take this in a different route of forming an all-female mariachi ensemble. On your website, you say that you are embracing a more traditional mariachi music, and also that you are adding a little fresh and modern flair to it. So how do you make this very traditional music and traditionally men singing it like your own? Like, how do you make it your own music?
1: Yeah, I think that's something that we're still, exploring, and we talk about every single day. Like, we're being female musicians, a lot of this, as you mentioned, a lot of these songs were written in these male keys. So a lot of work that we have to do is transpose them to fit the female key, to fit the female voice. So we do like a lot of work around that, and then we try to, just make it our own, like turning into our own little arrangements that might be very similar to the traditional songs, but also like ha gives us our Dahlia sound.
2: 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We're hearing some highlights from Mariachi Las Dalias, who visited about a month ago. They spoke with Manuela, one of our regular Corriente hosts, who's a part of the dynamic duo of Manu and Sebas. 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And I think we're in a really kind of fortunate place to be with the amazing caliber of musicians and groups we have all along the Front Range, from Fort Collins all the way down across the Mountain West. I'm not going to single out any cities or states. 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We'll get back to the music with more from Mariachi Las Dalias right here on the Cabaret program.

0: Once again, Mariachi Las Dalias live here on the Cabaret from a performance in September of this year. And again, show your support for live music at KGNU if you appreciate the diversity of music we bring you week after week here on this show. I've been doing it for over 20 years, and I continue to be amazed every week when I get to come in and work with these artists and put on the show every week. 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
1: Yeah, and this next one is kind of going based off of your question. This is taken from Los Tigres del Norte, La Puerta Negra. So something that we hear norteño, and yeah.

All right, you are tuning in to KGNU Community Radio. My name is Alex Loria, and this is a very special edition of Sound Lab because it is our fall fund drive, which means we're raising money for the station that we all love so, so much. And yeah, it's been a wonderful week so far. If you were listening today, you heard me earlier do an incredible show with Iris Berkeley, who I've known and very, very lucky to know. Who I met when I joined the station is what I'm trying to say. but she's just become a really wonderful friend, and it was such a great afternoon, so I'm happy to be back here playing some more music for you guys. And I think on that note, I just want to say, you know, it's our fall fund drive. We're asking people to donate if they can. You know, we'll be hearing DJs all throughout the night, and so if it speaks to you, definitely go to kgnu.org to donate. KGNU is such a special place, and like I was saying, you know, I met Iris, such a wonderful friend, and I've met so many other friends through the station, whether it be other DJs, volunteers, the staff itself, and just feel very, very lucky to be a part of the community. And, you know, those people I've met also extends to the listeners. I've met so many of you out there, and whether it's at different events or I think, you know, one time I was at the farmer's market and I've met a couple people there and they said how much they love KGNU and definitely felt like such an awesome, awesome, awesome thing to be a part of and to be able to contribute. And that includes all of you out there. So just want to say thank you to everyone. And, you know, as we go throughout the week, definitely, if you can, donate at kgnu.org to help support our station right now, because we couldn't do it without all of you. So that being said, tonight's show is kind of like a little memory lane. I don't know. It's just like I was kind of thinking of what to do, and I figured it'd be fun to kind of look back at mainly the 2010s, a couple early 2000s in there. But I'm calling it the classics of the 2010s and of the 21st century, we can say, for the other ones. But so we start out tonight's show with the one and only Kim Gordon, who is just like one of my all-time inspirations. And this comes from her first solo record after a little hiatus from Sonic Youth after they split up, but that was Murdered Out from her 2019 record, No Home record. And just like has everything you want out of a Kim Gordon track. Insane guitars, lots of noise, distortions, and her just like ripping it on the vocals. So that was a fun way, jolt us awake. It's 8 p.m. and have a great show for you guys the next 2 hours. And I hope you stay tuned. Hope you, if you're just tuning in, welcome. And once again, our fall fun drive, we have a goal tonight of $300, which I definitely think we can do, like 1,000%. So that being said, kgnu.org, that's where you go to donate. And we're very, very thankful for you. So, that being said, we'll get back to some good music. Lots and lots of, like, classics. I'll call them, like, alternative classics from the 2010s. Things that I listened to in college and high school, and I just love to play. So, coming up next, this is not technically 2010s, but April 2020. Scary times, but we all remember where we were. This is the one and only Fiona Apple with the intro to her phenomenal 2020 record, Fetch the Bolt Cutters. This is I Want You to Love Me, one of my favorite tracks. And yeah, I hope you enjoy. And thank you for tuning in. Here is I Want You to Love Me by Fiona Apple on KGNU Community Radio.

0: It's time once again for KGNU's Grateful Dead Special. On Saturday, October 10th, we'll be featuring not only our usual amazing on-air rare tape special, but also an in-person party and listening event at our new downtown Boulder building. 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

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My name is Alex Loria, and this is a very special Sound Lab, as it is our Fall Fun Drive, which if you've been tuning in anytime throughout the week, you've certainly heard us talking about it. But we're raising money for the station that we all know and love so, so well. 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KGNU is just such a special place, and its programming has remained independent and free of corporate influence for over 48 years, and we're really, really hoping to keep it that way. And so when you support KGNU, you're keeping music alive, you're keeping independent music, independent journalism, independent radio alive, which is just so rare and special during these times. And KGNU is one of the oldest stations still running in the country, which is so cool. I think that's just so phenomenal and just speaks to the power of community here in Boulder. So that being said, tonight's show is, I'm calling it the classics of the 2010s, or the indie alternative classics of the 2010s. And a lot of it is music that I grew up with, whether it was in high school, whether it was in college or fresh out of college, the music that kind of formed me, I guess. And I know it formed a lot of the other DJs, and so I'll do a quick little run through, but we just heard, of course, the one and only Japanese Breakfast. That was Everybody Wants to Love You from their 2016 record, Psycho Pump. And then before that, we heard the amazing Chastity Belt with Different Now from their 2017 record, I Used to Spend So Much Time Alone. We also heard my favorite artist currently making music. That was Wise Blood, collaborating with Drug Dealer for Honey from Drug Dealer's 2019 record, Raw Honey. And then we heard the one and only Perfume Genius with On the Floor from his record, Set My Heart on Fire Immediately. And we began this run of songs with Fiona Apple, of course. That was I Want You to Love Me from her amazing record, Fetch the Bolt Cutters. Yeah, a lot of this music, I think, just kind of speaks to, I'm very happy to be able to play it tonight. And, one of the things I love about KGNU so much is just the cross-cultural, cross-generational community that we've built here and that we're really fostering, I've learned so much about music from so many of the other DJs, from so many of the volunteers, and, their stories are just really, really awesome to hear. Some of them have seen my idols live. I know Ginger Perry, a very, very good DJ who so many of you love, was telling me how she was able to see Joni Mitchell back when she was performing in the 70s. And Joni's my number one artist of all time. Wise Blood's making music now, but Joni's number one. And that's just one of the many stories of the community that's built here of, I think I'm learning so much from my fellow volunteers, from the listeners, from the staff, and it's such a unique place to do that. We all have a passion for whether it's music, whether it's journalism. I've learned so much from the news department, and was able to take lessons on how to go out into the field from them and conduct reports, and that's been fantastic. But it's just such a unique and beautiful place to be able to foster that kind of community. And everyone just wants to help and get to know each other. And I feel very lucky to be here. And most importantly, we couldn't be doing that without all of you out there, who donate, who show up to events, who volunteer. And so we just want to say thank you so much to all of you listeners out there and reiterate how much you mean to us. Once again, if you can tonight, definitely go to kgnu.org to donate. Even a little bit goes a long way, whether it's, $1, $5 or more. Even that little just really, really, really speaks to, that really, really goes far here. And, we don't want to focus on the thank you gifts, but hey, we're all loving some good thank you gifts. So there's definitely some good ones. We have a beanie, a ball cap, some awesome t-shirts that are, show oriented. We have a really cool Grateful Dead shirt, a Honky Tonk Hero shirt. I know that's one of our popular, rightfully so, one of our popular shows on Saturdays and Sundays. And we also have just like a slew of concert tickets that you can go online and check out
when you go to the donate button on kgnu.org, there's just like an insane list, and they're not just in the next month or two. There's concerts that are like sold out at Red Rocks next summer that we have tickets to. We have, you know, smaller venues at the Ogden or Summit, and, you know, there's just so many different artists and venues that KGNU was able to connect with that is just a really, really cool aspect of it. So that's also there if you can donate. But yeah, just want to say thank you to everyone. And again, it's kgnu.org. Donate if you can. So that being said, we'll get back to some music. That next set is a mix of things. Got some, I feel like this is like a very, I don't know, I'm excited for the next set. It's very alternative rock oriented. So we'll get to it. This isn't technically 2010s, but he influenced like everyone in the 2010s. So we're going to hear a throwback to 2007 with Panda Bear. And this is Comfy and Nautica from his amazing record, Person Pitch. Tuning into KGNU Community Radio. Once again, thank you so much for listening. 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Here is Comfy and Nautica by Panda Bear on KGNU Community Radio.

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On October 14th, eclectic indie musician Kishibashi plays the Gothic Theater in Inglewood. On the 15th, progressive bluegrass band The Punch Brothers headline Boulder Theater. On the 16th, indie folk locals Heavy Diamond Ring play the intimate Chautauqua Community House with Stealth Wolvang of the Lumineers. On October 20th, Colombian psychedelic rock trio Baltus headline Cervantes with Gio Chamba. On the 23rd, folk and blues musician Chris Smither plays Swallow Hill. On the 24th, Irish music legends Alton play Parsons Theater in North Glen. And on the 30th and 31st, aka Halloween, Melvin Seals and JGB headline two nights at the Boulder Theater. 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

0: 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But it isn't just an essential independent news program. It's also a show where the amazing Amy Goodman features the music and messages of extraordinary musicians from around the world. Tune in to KGNU's Afternoon Sound Alternative with Jessica Numbers, Wednesday, October 7th, noon to 3 p.m., as we celebrate the music of Democracy Now! 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
2: All right, you are tuning in to KGNU Community Radio. My name is Alex Loria, and this is a very special Sound Lab, as we are in the midst of our fall fund drive, raising money for the station we all know and deeply love. If you've been listening to us all week, tuning in here and there, I'm sure you've heard all of the many DJs and other volunteers talk about how much they love KGNU and, you know, as we try to raise money. And, you know, I think one thing that I want to always reiterate is that we couldn't be here, we, the volunteers, the staff, the DJs, we couldn't be here without all of you out there listening. Whether you tune in like once a year or whether you're tuning in all day, you have your little radio set to 88.5 or 1390 or listening to us online. It just really means so much to us. And I just want to give a deep thank you to everyone out there tuning in and supporting us that way. So thank you. It is about 9 o'clock, and

about halfway through our show. We have a great show goal tonight of $300, which I definitely know we can do. I want to give a special thank you to Iris and Orion listening in Boulder. Thank you so much for donating, and thank you to all the other donations. The list is loading now, but I'll come back and give some more personalized thank yous. So that being said, it's kgnu.org to donate tonight, and we're doing a very loose, but the classics of the 2010s, and I use 2010s loosely because there's a couple like songs from 2020s or 2000s, but for the most part tonight, I've just been kind of looking back at some of my favorite songs that I, whether I discovered them later on or discovered them right when they came out. So that being said, we just heard a throwback to 2012 with Kill for Love by the Chromatics from their record of the same name. And we heard the one and only Slow Dive with No Longer Making Time from their self-titled record in 2017. And we heard one of my favorite songs of the 2010s that's like getting a little traction online for a little bit, but that is When I'm Small by Fantagram, going all the way back to 2010 from their debut record, Eyelid Movies. We also heard Nilufer Yanya with her, I call it a modern classic, that's Midnight Sun from her 2022 record, Painless. And then began with Comfy in Nautica by Panda Bear from his 2007 groundbreaking record, Person Pitch. That I included that song because it's one of my favorite songs, but it's also went on to inspire so many other artists. It really marked a big shift in music, especially in the alternative scene. And I think it's really interesting. Grimes, just one example, and we'll actually have her queued up for later, but you know, Grimes talks about listening to that record and it just totally blew her notion of what music could be. And it allowed her, she says it allowed her to actually like find the confidence to make, to start making music on her own. And I think that's so interesting. And so I always like to include that. And I think it's just kind of shows the thread of tonight's music where everyone is inspiring everyone. Everyone's drawing from each other. And the spirit of that, that's also what KGNU is doing, although on a very smaller note, just within our community. I think, you know, we're learning from each other. We're getting inspired from each other. If you were listening to the Afternoon Sound Alternative today, I was on with Iris Berkeley, and I've learned so much from her, whether it's actual like radio knowledge on how to work the board, or whether it's just like, hey, have you listened to this record? Because it's really, really good. She played me the new Sylvanessa today, and I was just blown away. And I think that just goes to show, that's one small example again, but just goes to show how much we really can learn from each other and how much KGNU fosters that and how special of a place it is. So once again, it's kgnu.org to donate. And that fostering doesn't just stop at volunteers or staff members or DJs. It really is the entire community. You know, KGNU has pop-ups at the farmers market. They're constantly showing up at different events, whether it's Roots Music Festival or whatever it may be. You know, there's definitely partnerships within the community, and we're all supporting each other, which is so special. And especially right now, in this very scary time, and, you know, it's been scary times for a minute, but it's definitely, like, it's really refreshing to be able to come to KGNU and find community in each other and find that here in Boulder. And I hope all of you are able to connect with that as well. So, kgnu.org to donate if you can. And thank you so much. So, that being said, I'll stop blabbing away. I'm sure you're sick of me since I've been on air for 5 hours today. So, no, I'm just kidding. But that being said, we're going to go to the next section. A little bit more rock. I mean, it's all rock oriented, but a little bit more, well, you'll see. Guitar oriented. I think I just played all the songs with the guitars. I'm going to stop talking again. Here is Cranes in the Sky by the one and only Solange, from her record that just turned 10 years old last week. That would be at A Seat at the Table. This record is, I remember listening to it the day it came out on a lovely fall day in Columbus, in Ohio, where I was in school at the time. And this, you know, speaking of things that broke our notions of music, this record itself,
really helped my music journey along, and, you know, really helped me take, I think it really helped me take to another level my appreciation and interest in music and art. So that being said, here is Cranes in the Sky on KGNU Community Radio. Once again, if you can, go and donate at kgnu.org. Thank you.

All right, you are tuning in to KGNU Community Radio. My name is Alex Loria, and this is Sound Lab, coming to you from our brand new Boulder station, our brand new studio building in downtown Boulder, during our fall fund drive. So we're raising money for the station this week, and just want to say thank you to everyone who's donated tonight. Got a very special donation, well, two donations. Once again, thank you to Iris and Orion. And then a special love to Gabby in Chicago, one of my close friends, and who's getting married in a month. And so very, very excited to see you then for your special weekend. And yeah, thank you so much for listening. And that means a lot. And we have a special, I actually texted Gabby this morning. I didn't know she was going to be listening, but I texted her for a song request that will be coming later because I needed her recommendation because she is the number one Krungbin fan going back all the way to like when they first started making music. She's very cool. So thank you, Gabby. but yeah, we're raising money. So if you can, go to kgnu.org to donate. You know, our show goal is $300. I definitely think we can do it. And we have about 35 minutes left. So got some good music coming your way. And just want to say thank you to everyone who's tuning in, whether you're just dialing, you know, switching through the stations, or whether you have 88.5 or 1390 as your default station in your car. We really appreciate it. So that being said, just want to, you know, there's some cool thank you gifts I'll highlight tonight. There's a really, really cool beanie, if that's your style. It's 80 degrees, but it's going to get really cold, as we know, in these Colorado winters coming up, and that's going to keep you warm. We have an awesome ball cap. I have a KGNU hat that I love to wear. And then we also have our KGNU t-shirts, which, you know, there's so many that you can choose from depending on your favorite shows. And then we also have a large number of concert tickets from so many different like genres you can't even imagine. I think I was going through it and, you know, we have bluegrass, we have alternative rock, we have jazz, we have like, if you like it, we have it. And so there's definitely a great list that you should go in and check out. But once again, just thank you everyone who's donated, everyone who's listening, everyone who's written in. Just, we really appreciate it, all of us DJs and all the staff. And, you know, music is just one part of KGNU, but, you know, there's so much more, whether it's community outreach. You know, now in this new building, we're right across from the high school. And so really trying to, you know, get the kids involved and, you know, make radio cool again. But no, legit though, I think there's just, you know, there's a community presence here. And, you know, whether it's community outreach, whether it's our news team, whether it's our behind the scenes operations, you know, there's George and Evan who really are just phenomenal members of this community who make it so you can hear my voice and all the engineering that goes into that. And there's so many others. So yeah, so just want to always highlight them and highlight our listeners because we love you the most. So that being said, it is 9:26. It's our fun drive. You got about 35 minutes left to donate at kgnu.org. And then, of course, you can donate at any time throughout the week or beyond the week. So that being said, we're going to get back to some music. Run through of those songs we just heard. Well, tonight's set is all about, you know, the classic 2010s and all of their glory. I think a lot of people I know, especially my friends and I, definitely miss it. So this is just a throwback to the music that, you know, I grew up on. A lot of us remember so fondly. We just heard Pristine by Snail Mail from her debut record, Lush. And she wrote and recorded that song when she was just 17 years old, which is insane to me. And that record, it just kind of became like a modern classic. And I think it's really special. It's like, you know, I think she really was able to touch the hearts of a lot of queer individuals and, you know, queer youth at that time in the late 2010s. And I think she just struck an amazing point of view with them and really became kind of like a cultural icon in my head. You know, I think I've seen her like 5 times now, and it's just always such a great community at those concerts, no matter who she's opening for, no matter who's opening for her, no matter where she is. It's just a really, really cool community that she's built. And not to keep hammering, you know,
hammering the nail or whatever the phrase is. But, you know, I think that's the cool part about KGNU is that, you know, we're not just going to play a song, but we're going to tell you like a little bit of background about it, a little bit of piece of lore with it, and how it's touched us. And that record definitely is just a phenomenal piece of not just alternative rock, but queer alternative femme rock. So there that is. We also heard Miguel with his awesome song Waves that I like was dancing along the studio. It's a throwback to 2015 with his just like incredible record Wild Heart, which I don't know. It's like I sometimes forget about it and then I go and put it on and I'm like, this is such a good record. And I really loved it when it came out. And just another one who I just remember being in college listening to. So we also heard Constant Headache by Joyce Manor, throwback to 2013 from their record S&T. We heard, of course, Mitski, like 2016 Mitski with Your Best American Girl from her phenomenal Puberty 2 record. And of course, we began this run of songs with Cranes in the Sky by Solange from A Seat at the Table, which just turned 10 years old last week, which is crazy to think about that 2016 was 10 years ago, but as it goes. But yeah, I hope you're enjoying the show. Once again, kgnu.org if you want to donate, and thank you to everyone who's donated so far tonight and this week. And thank you to anyone who's just listening out there. We really appreciate it. So coming up next, another like quintessential 2010s track. Here is, I don't think it really needs an introduction, but some of us, but this is going to be Oblivion by Grimes from her phenomenal 2012 record Visions that she made in like, I believe 8 days in a basement in Montreal, which I think is crazy. And she made it on her computer using GarageBand. So here it is, one of my favorite songs of the 2010s, and I know it's shared by many people. So thank you so much for listening, tuning into KGNU Community Radio.

All right, you are tuning in to KGNU Community Radio. My name is Alex Loria, and this is Sound Lab coming to you during our fall fund drive here for the station, raising money for KGNU so we can keep bringing you amazing music, amazing news, amazing community outreach, whatever it may be. We're raising money to continue doing that. And very honored to be on air tonight. If you were listening earlier, I was on air with Iris Berkeley raising money then as well. And there's just, I think it's kind of like an all hands on deck situation this week with so many volunteers, so many that you don't hear on air. People taking phone calls, people setting up things, you know. There's just so many of us. I think there's, you know, over 200, 300 volunteers here for the station. And it just means a lot that all of you are listening. And we just want to always express that gratitude towards all of you. So once again, you know, if you're feeling inclined, if you can, it's kgnu.org to donate. And we got about 15 minutes left, so I'll quickly backtrack some songs, and then I'll be on one more time. You're not rid of me yet. but we just heard, I mean, what's a 2010 set without the one and only Kalela? That was Let Me Know from her 2017 record, Take Me Apart. I'm a big, big, big Kalela fan. Saw her live 3 weeks ago here in Denver. And, you know, she hadn't come to Denver, I think, on a solo tour in, I mean, well over 7 or 8 years, if even then. And it was cool to see her, you know, look out into the audience and be like, I didn't even know you guys were going to show up. And I think that just goes to show, you know, once again, for our listeners out there, you know, how much, you know, we all are supporting these artists. And it comes back to KGNU as well. You know, I'm so lucky to be able to play someone who I really love and respect on air. And I know so many other DJs feel the same way. We all have our favorite artists, our favorite songs, and it's such a joy to be able to share them. And even if you've heard them before, it still, like, makes us very, very happy to be able to share them one more time. And so we also heard, this set was lots of wonderful, very nostalgic set for me. That was It's Okay to Cry by Sophie from Oil of Every Pearl's On Insides from 2018. We heard Tears by Charlie XCX and Caroline Polachek from, like, what I think is the best pop record of the 2010s. That was Pop 2. And then we also heard, of course, Oblivion by Grimes, a throwback to 2012 from her amazing record Visions. So we have, it's about 9:48. Want to just stress one more time, kgnu.org to donate. You know, KGNU, its been programming has remained independent and free of corporate influence for over 48 years, and we're really hoping to keep it that way. It's definitely a very scary time for public radio, and lots of funding was lost, especially in 2025, and, you know, part of these fund drives are to make up for that if we can. And we really, really just want to say thank you to everyone out there who's donated. And once again, anyone out there who's even just listening, you know, it means a lot to us. And so we'll get back to some music. I'll come back on for like 1 or 2 more minutes. But once again, that's kgnu.org to donate if you can tonight. Lots of cool thank you gifts, merch, KGNU merch. Let's merge out. and some concert tickets. So coming up next, this was a donor, and she's listening. She's doing a puzzle all the way in Chicago right now. But I texted her because she was the number one Krungbin fan, like, before they blew up, before they were playing Red Rocks. You know, she had, and I think that's really, really cool and special. And I know lots of our listeners love them. And what's the 2010s without them? So this is her favorite song by them from their 2015 record, The Universe Smiles Upon You. This is Mr. White by Krungbin, and shout out to Gabby in Chicago. Thank you for this rec, and I know all of our listeners will really enjoy it. Thank you. Here it is on KGNU Community Radio.

Once again, just want to say thank you to all of our listeners out there. 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My name is Alex Loria, and one last little push, kgnu.org to donate. 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Thank you for tuning in. We have a wonderful rest of our fall fun drive rest of this week. 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Appreciate and love to all of you listening. Ending it with We Float by PJ Harvey. It's not the 2010s, but came out right at the turn of the century, and so many of my favorite artists use this song as a inspiration. Hope you enjoy.

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Sleepless Nights, 88.5 Boulder, KGNU, 1390 Denver, with DJ Captain Cool with the Sounds That Flow. Welcome to the show. 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

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Now, tonight we'll be playing some new releases, local releases, fun finds, and Halloween spooky classics, so hang with us. It's going to be a groovy late night. We'll be kicking off the set with some new and local tunes. Here we go.

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stop. 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I got time, I got power, 20,000.

0: This is DJ Captain Cool on KGNU. You're listening to our Sleepless Nights Fall Fun Drive. I hope you enjoyed that last set. The last song we played was The Funk by Blake Beitzel on his album The Optimist from Red Sand Records, released October 4th, 2026. We started off the set with a new song by Apollo Brown, No Discount, on Escapism Recordings, released August 26th of this year. Following that, we played Smell the Flowers by Nico B. Suave, featuring Sage Violet and Ross Sandlin, released just on the 3rd of this month, which was an independent release and a single. Following that, we played Haunt You by Ostrogato, a single released last year on Halloween to get you guys in the Halloween vibes. Now, we're doing the KGNU Fall Fun Drive, so support KGNU's Fall Fun Drive. 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I hope you enjoyed that. So next up, we'll have some more new releases. I hope you enjoyed that last set from some pretty creative, awesome artists. Those were mostly all locals, not locos, but locals. I hope you enjoyed that, except the first artist, Apollo Brown, but that was his new hit as well. So I hope you enjoyed that diverse set of new music and are enjoying our Fall Fun Drive special and Halloween kickoff show. We'll have more music coming right up.
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0: So before we get back into the music, just want to touch upon our fun drive once more. 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

We just played for ya, C, a JK Soul radio edit on the Universal Love EP from Fat Sound Records, released September 20th of 2011. Next up, we have some new EDM releases for ya. This is DJ Captain Cool on Sleepless Nights on KGNU 88.5 Boulder, KGNU 1390 Denver. I hope you enjoy. Later in the evening, we'll have a spooky night together with DJ Captain Cool's Halloween Spooktacular. And we are now doing our fall fun drive. 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

0: This is DJ Captain Cool on KGNU FM 88.5 Boulder, KGNU 1390 Denver. Thanks for staying tuned for our fall fun drive. I hope you enjoyed that last set. We did a new EDM release set. The first song we played was ID by Abacus on Modus Recordings, released October 1st of 2026. Following that, we played Danger Danger, the new single by Domdala, Solomon, and Skepta from 360 Recordings and Columbia Records, released just the 2nd of this month. Following that, we played Did You Know by GGFM on the Serene label, which is their own label, released September 29th of this year. Following that, the last song we played was Drowning by Mersive on the label Mersive Sound Music, his own independent label, released September 24th, a single from this year. I hope everyone's having a groovin' spooky night. You know that great music doesn't have an expiration date. On KGNU, you hear the foundational legends who started all alongside brand new underground tracks. 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And hope you've been enjoying this fabulous late night. Next up, we have the spookiest hour you've been waiting for with DJ Captain Cool's Halloween Spooktacular. Hope y'all enjoy the sound waves and the ripple of the night. Let's get spooky, y'all. Some beautiful, haunting, ghoulish melodies coming right up.
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0: It's astounding. 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But listen closely.
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1: This is DJ Captain Cool on KGNU FM 88.5 Boulder, KGNU 1390 Denver. I hope y'all are enjoying our Halloween spooktacular kickoff and our fall fun drive. We started off the Halloween set for y'all with Merlin's Arrival at Camelot by Rob Lane from the original BBC show Merlin. And that was from the television soundtrack on the Movie Score Media label released back in 2008. Following that, we played the classic Time Warp by Little Nell from the Rocky Horror Picture Show soundtrack on Ode Records, released in August 25th of 1975. Then we played Clap for the Wolfman by the Guess Who was just in town last month on the Road Food album on RCA Records, released June 15th of 1974. Following that, we played Bring Me to Life by Evanescence from her Fallen album on Wind Up Records, released March 4th, 2003. Evanescence is also coming soon to Red Rocks, which we'll get into shortly here. Following that, we ended the set with My Girlfriend is a Witch by October Country on Imperial Records, released October 1st, 1968. Next up, we'll discuss some upcoming events in town for this fun, spooky season. Anderson and Fritzler Farms will have both family-friendly fall fun as well as their scary mazes this spooky season. On October 7th, we'll have we'll have Civic Center Eats Festival. On the 10th, this Saturday, lots going on. We'll have KGNU's Grateful Dead Listening Party in Boulder. And also this Saturday on the 10th, we'll have Littleton Harvest Festival for the little ones. And also on the 10th, we'll have Octave Cat and Atlas Radio at Cervantes featuring Blake Beetzel from the new release, The Funk, earlier. We played in our first set. October 16th and 17th, we'll have Ott in Town. He'll be doing shows at both the Ogden and Cervantes. On the 17th, lots of fun things as well. We have the Daytime Witch

0: hard tickets to find, basically. On October 30th, we have Downtown Greeley Trick or Treat Street, 4 to 6 p.m. for local businesses trick-or-treating with the kids. All month long, the Clock Tower Cabaret will be holding awesome Hallows Eve-themed shows, so be sure to check those awesome dancers out. So, back to the music shortly. This is DJ Captain Cool.
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0: 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Next up for y'all, we have a fun mix of spooky classics. So we're going to keep that Halloween spooktacular going. This is Captain Cool and we're back to the music. Coming right up. Boo. Hey.

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0: Hello, you're listening to DJ Captain Cool's Halloween Spooktacular on KGNU FM 88.5 Boulder, KGNU 1390 Denver. And I hope you enjoyed that last set. We started off the set with Werewolves of London, and that was the cover by the Grateful Dead live at Springfield Civic Center Arena. And that show was from Dick's Picks Volume 25, released March 11, 1978 on Grateful Dead Records. Following that, we played Witchy Woman by the Eagles on Asylum Records, released August 1st, 1972. Then we played Season of the Witch, which was an Alanis Morissette cover, released September 25th of this year on Epiphany Records. Following that, we played Superstition, a classic by Stevie Wonder, on the Talking Book Tala album, released on Motown Records, October 24th, 1972. And then we ended the set for you with Dracula's Wedding by Outkast, featuring Kellis from The Love Below on Arista Records, released September 23 of 2003. Hope you enjoyed that spooky set. Just in case you missed it, on October 9th, the Sparrows will be playing at Cervantes, so check them out for some good local music. Coming right up, we have some announcements and then back to the music.
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0: 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Here we go.

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With the wave of my hand in a well-placed bow, I have swept the very bravest off their feet. Yet year after year, it's the same routine.

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To a guy in Kentucky, I'm Mr. Unlucky, and I'm known throughout England and France. And since I am dead,

Hope you enjoyed that spooky little set. This is DJ Captain Cool, and this is my Halloween Spooktacular and KJNU's Fall Fun Drive. Thank you for tuning in. The first song we played in the set was the Goosebumps Lens on This Is Halloween album from Retrospectra Records, released October 7th of 2014. Following that, we played Jump in the Line by Harry Belafonte, and that was on the Calypso album on RCA Victor Records, released August 1st, 1961. Following that, we played a classic from the movie Nightmare Before Christmas, Jack's Lament, by Danny Elfman. And that was from the original motion picture soundtrack on Walt Disney Records, released March 10th of 1992. Following that, we played Little Red Riding Hood by Aces, released November 2nd in 2018 as a single. And we closed the set with A Little Spooky by Dusty Springfield on the See All Her Faces album on Philips Records, released November 1st, 1970. Thank you all for tuning in on this late night for a fall fun drive. Just a couple comments here. Now that our federal funding is out of the mix, KJNU has entered a new era of completely community funded. So this means that every single underground track, local spotlight, and deep cut you hear is an active gift from a listener who decided to stop streaming for free and start contributing because you care about keeping original music accessible on the airwaves. 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

You're joking. You're joking. I can't believe my eyes. You're joking me. You gotta be. This can't be the right guy. He's ancient. He's ugly. I don't know which is worse. I might just split a seam now if I don't die laughing first. It's

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1: 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Would someone shut this fella up? 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It's funny! I'm laughing!
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I hope you enjoyed that last set. We started off with I'd Rather Be Burned as a Witch by Eartha Kitt from RCA Victor Records, released October 1st, 1958 as a single. Following that, we played Oogie Boogie Song by Ed Ivory from the Nightmare Before Christmas soundtrack, which we also ended with as well. Next, we played I'm Your Boogeyman by Casey and the Sunshine Band, Part 3 from TK Records, released November 24th, 1976. Then we played I Miss You by Blink-182 from Geffen Records, February 2nd, 2004. Then we had a fun song, The Twilight Zone from the Ventures in Space album on Dalton Records, released March 1st, 1964. Then I snuck in the Halloween theme song, followed by Sally's Song, also from The Nightmare Before Christmas on Walt Disney Records, to close out that Halloween mini set. I hope you enjoyed being free from corporate advertisement. 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This is DJ Captain Cool's Halloween Spectacular. We're going to get right back to the music.

Hope you're enjoying DJ Captain Cool's Halloween Spooktacular on KGNU FM 88.5 Boulder, KGNU 1390 Denver. This is also KGNU's Fall Fun Drive, so thanks for tuning in. We started off with the tease of the Halloween song, Halloween theme song again, followed by Witch, the Bird and the Bee by Ray Guns. The album is Ray Guns Are Not Just the Future on Blue Note Records, released January 27th, 2009. Following that, we played two Fleetwood Mac hits because it's just witchy season. We played Sisters of the Moon on the Tusk album on Warner Brothers Records, released October 12th, 1979. And we also played Seven Wonders by Fleetwood Mac on the Tango in the Night album, released on Warner Brothers Records, April 13th, 1987. Following that, we played I Put a Spell on You by Nina Simone, released on Philips Records, June 1st, 1965. Following that, we played The Witch Queen of New Orleans by Redbone, and that was on the Message from a Drum album on Epic Records, released May 17th of 1971. So fueling with creative edge, with federal public media support permanently gone, keeping a truly independent music station alive requires commitment from the people who use it most. 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

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I told the witch doctor I was in love with you. And then the witch doctor, he told me what to do. He

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And I'll admit I wasn't very smart. So I went out and found myself a guy that's so much wiser. And he taught me the way to win your heart. My friend, the witch doctor, he taught me what to say. My friend, the witch doctor, he taught me what to do.

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You're listening to our Halloween Spooktacular, and we're also doing our Fall Fun Drive. The first song you heard from us from this set was Scooby-Doo theme song from the Ohio Express album on Cleopatra Records, released October 1st, 2010. Following that, it was the Monster Mash. Following that, we played Witch Doctor by David Seville on Music for Heavenly Bodies on Liberty Records, released April 1st, 1958. Following that, we played Batman, Wolfman, Frankenstein, or Dracula by The Diamonds on Mercury Records, released March 2nd, 1959 as a single. Following that, we played Tales from the Crypt by Danny Elfman, and that was from the Tales from the Crypt series on TVT Records, released October 20th, 1982. Now, I appreciate you guys listening and supporting our Fall Fun Drive. Music is here to be explored, not fed through a predictive algorithm. 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

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I admit that in the past I've been a nasty. They weren't kidding when they called me, well, a witch. But you'll find that nowadays I've mended all my ways, repented, seen the light, and made a switch. True, yes. And I fortunately know a little magic. It's a talent that I always have possessed. And dear lady, please don't laugh. 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
0: Now it's happened once or twice. Someone couldn't pay the price, and I'm afraid I had to rake them across the coals. Yes, I've had the odd complaint, but on the whole, I've been a saint.

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1: If I become human, I'll never be with my sisters again.
0: But you'll have your name. Life's full of touches. Oh, and there is one more thing.
2: We haven't discussed the subject of payment.
3: But I don't have...
2: I'm not asking money. Just a token, really, a trifle. What I want from you is...
0: your voice.
1: But without my voice, how can I...
2: You have your looks, your pretty face. And don't underestimate the importance of the body language.
0: The men up there don't like a lot of blabber. They think a girl who gossips is a bore. Yet on land it's much preferred for ladies not to say a word. And after all, dear, what is idle prattle for? Come on, they're not all that impressed with conversation. True gentlemen avoid it when they can. But they don't assume and fawn on a lady who's withdrawn. It's she who holds her tongue who gets a man. Come on, you poor unfortunate soul. Go ahead, make your choice. I'm a very busy woman and I haven't got all day. It won't cost much, just your voice. You poor unfortunate soul. It's sad, but true. If you want to cross a bridge, my sweet, you've got to pay the toll. Take a gulp and take a breath and go ahead and sign.

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That was our Halloween Spooktacular on KGNU FM 88.5 Boulder, KGNU 1390 Denver. 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

0: world. And we can have more of, because there's plenty of geographies where there's a reservoir and then there's a mountain, and you can try and create more hydropower storage. But we are not doing that as much as we should be doing. Sand batteries, only one country has it right now. There's also a brick battery that a few countries have now, where instead of heating the sand, you heat a brick and then you store that heat and use it when you want. There was a company that I covered which had a crane and concrete blocks as its energy storage unit. When electricity was very cheap, the crane used to lift the concrete block high up. And when it was expensive, you let the concrete block fall down, turn a motor, generate electricity. But the company went bust because they couldn't build a crane large enough that could do this in all conditions.
1: I don't know why we're laughing, sorry. What's really interesting about some of these ideas...
2: I'm just imagining like a skyscraper, so it's like, bigger, higher, higher! Where does it end?
1: I mean, just these ideas, though, they're so simple, like compressed air blowing a turbine, a crane dropping a concrete block.
0: That's exactly what you need, because energy storage, when done at a seasonal level, has to be so cheap that you need to use materials that are very cheap. So, for comparison, the lithium-ion battery pack price right now is $100 a kilowatt hour, roughly. What you would need for seasonal storage is between $1 and $10 per kilowatt hour. You need stuff that is really, really cheap that you can turn around in some form to store energy and then retrieve it back.
1: And the amazing thing about lithium-ion batteries is they release 95% of the energy which they took in to be charged in the first place. But that's not true of lots of other batteries, is it?
0: Yes. I mean, even in batteries that store energy in chemical form, lithium ion is very efficient, putting back 90 to 95% of the energy that goes in. All the other types of energy storage devices that we talked about, hydropower or compressed air or sand, these are much less efficient because there are physical things moving, you know, moving water up a hill and moving it back down through a turbine. You typically get only half or even a third of the energy back out of the system that you put in to store.
2: Is there an argument as well, particularly with lithium, because China controls most of the lithium processing, that's right, isn't it? That you don't want to swap dependence on, say, foreign fossil fuels for dependence on Chinese lithium?
0: Yes, but to some extent, because for
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0: Welcome to the newsroom. Coming up 3 years on from the single most deadly day for Jews since the Holocaust, Israel pauses to remember what happened on October 7th.
1: What we've been seeing is buses arriving here, bringing some groups from Israeli schools. There have been visiting foreign dignitaries and also, of course, the bereaved families and the survivors.
0: We'll hear from our correspondent there and our correspondent covering the situation in Gaza. Also, at least 15 are dead in Ukraine after massive Russian strikes. We'll ask our chief analyst at BBC Monitoring if Ukraine can still defend itself. Malaysia's sending migrants back to Myanmar, why that move is so controversial. And do you notice if the AI agent you're using is presented as male or female? New research says it matters.
2: Even when people know that they're working with an AI who is not human, who doesn't have gender, they assign and they apply the same gender biases to these contexts.
0: Stay with us.
3: BBC News with Emily Thomas. Russian airstrikes across Ukraine have killed at least 20 people and damaged a number of buildings. In the town of Priluki, east of Kyiv, 14 people were reported dead, including three children, when a block of flats was destroyed. Rescuers are still searching the rubble. In Kyiv, at least two people were killed, while crews there are working to disarm an unexploded Russian ballistic missile. Vitaly Shevchenko reports on Russia's tactics.
4: I do pick up a sense of Russian attacks becoming more relentless, using more powerful, sophisticated weapons, such as jet-powered drones, against which Ukraine doesn't yet have an effective and cheap weapon with which they could shoot them down. Glide bombs. Many of the fatalities that are being reported today result from strikes using glide bombs. Russia has started targeting key bridges in Ukrainian cities, Ukrainian key industrial sites. So things look like they're getting worse ahead of winter.
3: Israel is commemorating the third anniversary of the October the 7th attack, when more than 1,100 people were killed in a Hamas-led offensive launched from Gaza. 251 people were taken hostage. Memorial events began with a minute's silence in Israel. Avihai Brodach survived an attack on his kibbutz by Hamas, in which his wife and children were taken hostage.
5: When we walk around, we see something, and it always reminds them of something that had happened on that day or in the upcoming 51 days when they were being held hostage in Gaza. You know, even the smells, when they smell a smoke or something, it reminds them of something that had happened over there, or some kind of food that they taste reminds them of the food that they had there.
3: The Hamas-run health ministry in Gaza says Israel has killed more than 74,000 people there and reduced much of the territory to rubble in response. This year's Nobel Prize in Chemistry has gone to two scientists, Henri Cagot from France and Kensho Suai from Japan. They've shown how chemical reactions can produce one of two mirror image forms of a molecule. Their discoveries help the development of medicines. Palab Khosh has more.
6: Some of life's molecular building blocks come in two mirror image forms, like a left and right hand. But life uses them very selectively. The amino acids that build our proteins are overwhelmingly left-handed. Henri Cagot and Kensho Suai showed how chemical reactions can magnify a tiny preference for one mirror image until it dominates. Their discoveries helped chemists make the desired form of a molecule for medicines because its mirror image can have a different effect on the body.
3: Our science correspondent Palab Ghosh reporting. You're listening to the latest world news from the BBC. The French Interior Minister has announced several investigations into alleged excessive use of force by police during the student protests that have swept the country. Laurent Nunez has also suspended the use of stun grenades after one of them blew off a schoolboy's hand 2 days ago. The Prime Minister, Sébastien Lecornu, is expected to speak later about the demonstrations. Police in Poland say seven people have been injured in a knife attack at a school in the northeast of the country. They said a 19-year-old student from the school in Ostrołęka, north of the capital Warsaw, has been detained near the town beach. A local prosecutor said the victims were students and teachers. The wounded are being treated at a local hospital. The World Health Organization has, for the first time, issued guidelines on how to tackle rising obesity rates in children, warning against the use of surgery and medicine. Orlando Teal reports.
7: This World Health Organization report says 170 million children and adolescents now live with obesity

0: across the globe, a huge surge in recent decades. But at a time of increasing weight loss drug use by adults, the WHO warns against using these in treating young people. It recommends that strategies should focus instead on healthy eating, physical activity, and behavioural change. Surgery and weight loss drugs, it says, should be used only on older children and as a last resort, when lifestyle changes have failed.
1: Health officials in Kenya say they've quarantined 10 people who came into contact with an Ebola patient who died in Nairobi on Monday. The country has increased surveillance after confirming its first case of the disease in a Kenyan national who lived in the Democratic Republic of Congo. He'd travelled back home on Saturday through Uganda. The case has raised concerns about the potential spread of Ebola from eastern Congo. And that was the latest world news from the BBC.
2: Hello, I'm Celia Hatton, and this is the newsroom on the BBC World Service. It's October 7th, the anniversary of a day when things changed for many in the Middle East. Today marks 3 years since Hamas and other Palestinian armed groups launched a brutal attack on Israel. In total, around 1,200 people were killed, and 251 others were taken as hostages, making it the single deadliest day for Jews since the Holocaust. Israel responded by launching a military offensive in Gaza, triggering a war in which more than 74,200 Palestinians have been killed. That's according to Hamas officials. Across Israel, there have been a number of memorial events to mark the third anniversary of the October 7th attacks. Bereaved relatives gathered at the site of the Nova Music Festival, where hundreds of Israelis were gunned down.
3: This is the last place where Sean was, and I feel him here. I'm terribly sorry I couldn't save him. I couldn't help him get out of this massacre. I miss him so much, and this place does something to me. Despite the fact that it takes a lot of energy from me, my family and our friends, I feel together with him here.
4: I remember the moment that she called and asked to come and take her because there were missiles in the air. And I remember the second call, she called us from the road and screaming that they're shooting at her. Then we saw bodies on the floor and we saw things that you can forget.
2: Our Middle East correspondent Yolan Nell has also been to the memorial site.
5: We've seen many moving scenes here of bereaved parents cleaning and putting candles in the memorials of their lost loved ones. Right behind me is the dance floor of the Nova Festival. It was turned into really a killing field 3 years ago today. Now it's been transformed into a memorial. And for each of those people who were killed, mostly Israelis in their 20s and 30s who just come here for a party at the end of the Jewish holidays, there have been big sort of posts put up which have their names, their stories, and pictures of them. And we have seen buses of young Israelis coming here, some of them with school groups. We've seen Israeli politicians arriving to pay their respects on this day of reflection. Visiting foreign dignitaries have been here as well.
2: Yolan, you mentioned politicians arriving where you are. We're just a few weeks away from some crucial elections in Israel. How have the legacy of those Hamas attacks affected the discussion that's being had inside Israel now?
5: I mean, security is really a major issue going into this general election. It's the first election that will be taking place since the 7th of October attacks, and many people were surprised actually at the government's choice of timing, which in the end means that the elections come just when this anniversary will be very much in people's minds. But there have been demands, particularly from those who were personally affected by what happened on that shocking day, for a state commission of inquiry. That has not happened up to now from the government of the Israeli Prime Minister Benjamin Netanyahu, and his political rivals are really accusing him of being responsible for many of the failures in security that led to the 7th of October attacks.
2: Yolan Nell. Well, as families gathered for that memorial event at the music festival site, just across the border in Gaza, not far away, loud bangs were heard early on Wednesday. Israeli airstrikes in Gaza have continued despite a U.S.-brokered ceasefire between Israel and Hamas last year. Palestinian officials say two people were killed in the latest strike overnight. So how are Palestinians feeling today on the third anniversary of the October 7th attacks? I spoke to our Gaza correspondent, Rushdie Abu-Alouf, who's in Istanbul.
6: There is no official memorial or any event in Gaza to mark that day, but, you know, hundreds, maybe thousands of Palestinians use the social media to mark that day. People are posting before and after, before when they used to enjoy the life in Gaza despite all of the difficulties, and after, since October the 7th, they are not enjoying one day of full, you know, peaceful, despite a year of a ceasefire. The situation continued to deteriorate. Humanitarian situation in Gaza is very bad. People still, after 3 years, queuing to get the clean water and food. Many of the two-thirds of the population, they live in a makeshift tents across Gaza, and the majority of the people lost their homes, their loved ones. Despite the ceasefire, about 1,500 people have been killed in a continuous Israeli-like targeting, mainly Hamas, but many civilians are always caught in the Israeli strikes in Gaza. So it is a day that has changed their life once and forever.
2: Rushdie, going back to that day, I was presenting on BBC television that day, and I was the first person to interview you inside Gaza when Hamas started firing rockets into Israel. I remember you were standing on the roof of the BBC bureau in Gaza, at first with not even with a helmet or a flak jacket on. And as the day wore on, I remember you put that protective gear on as I continued to speak with you. Going back to that day, how long did it take you to realize that this was an event like no other that Gaza had seen?
6: It was very chaotic the first couple of hours. We were just, you know, starting our day as normal when kids were getting ready to go to school, and suddenly we had big explosions and rockets flying from all over Gaza. By then we were not recognizing that Hamas is doing this massive attack on Israel, and very quickly we started to receive videos and photos from Hamas and some local journalists about it. And within a couple of hours we realized that this is the biggest event we might face and we might cover. Even standing in that roof that day was not safe. Our buildings were collapsing around us, and we were all the time trying to protect ourselves while continue, you know, to cover the story. And nobody in Gaza was, you know, ever expected a day like this. People clearly marked this today in their posts. They were saying that we would never expect that the next morning is not coming yet. Like most of them said, that we are still stuck in that morning, and we are still stuck. People are, you know, suffering, and they will continue to suffer for a long time because there is no solution in the horizon. There is no negotiation. Everything is, you know, stopped.
2: Rushdie Abu-Alouf. Well, the wave of Russian missiles and drones has pounded Ukraine, hitting residential buildings, industrial facilities and infrastructure. That's according to Ukrainian officials. At least 20 people have been killed. President Zelensky has described the attacks as the Russian army's birthday gift for Vladimir Putin. We're joined now by Vitaly Shevchenko, who's chief analyst with BBC Monitoring. Vitaly, many of these people were killed in an attack on an apartment block.
7: That's right. It happened in a town called Priluky, which is just east of Kiev, where a Russian missile hit a five-story apartment block. And I would say a couple of dozen households have been reduced to a heap of rubble. So far, the authorities say that 14 people, at least 14 people, have been confirmed dead there, including four children and at least 50 wounded. Elsewhere in Kremenchuk, for example, further east, part of a street was completely erased by more Russian missiles, and more apartment blocks were hit there as well. Two people dead. Overall, at least 20 people have been confirmed dead in strikes across Ukraine overnight.
2: Vitaly, are we entering an era where Ukraine's simply unable to defend itself against Russian missiles and Russian jet-powered drones?
7: It's an endless game of cat and mouse, if you like, a tragic game where it all comes down to quantity and quality. In terms of quality, Russia's weapons, they are getting better. They've started installing jet engines on their drones, but they also have ballistic missiles, which Ukraine is struggling to intercept. It needs American Patriot interceptor missiles. It doesn't have enough of them. There's also glide bombs, which are all but impossible to intercept. So Russia has really good weapons, and it's got a lot of them, and it's really bad news for Ukraine. It's really struggling to come up with interception means.
2: It's amazing, Vitaly, because it wasn't that long ago. Back in July, the director of the CIA in the United States estimated that the average Russian soldier lasted around 20 to 30 minutes on the battlefield because Ukrainian AI-powered drones were so powerful. So what's changed? When did Ukraine lose that upper hand?
7: I would say that what's happening along the front lines is still very important. However, there's been very little movement there on the ground, and it's probably still true that the Russian average soldier's life expectancy is very short, but the importance of Russian air attacks on cities is getting bigger and bigger.
2: Vitaly, thank you. Vitaly Shevchenko. You're listening to the newsroom on the BBC World Service. To South Africa now. The killing of a number of women near Johannesburg has reignited anger there over the country's long-running crisis of gender-based violence. In a televised address last week, South Africa's president, Cyril Ramaphosa, promised new measures to protect women. But campaigners say government action alone will not solve the problem. In one Johannesburg community, men are being encouraged to confront violence and their own behavior. Christian Parkinson went along to one of their meetings.
8: Men, they shout, we are men. I'm at an all-male gathering outside a tavern in an area known as Organic Market. It's an informal settlement to the north of Johannesburg, a maze of corrugated metal shacks and narrow unpaved roads.
9: But we can sit down with a man and talk and resolve the problem with a man before it happens.
8: Some of the men are sipping on bottles of beer, and in the middle of the group is Itumeleng Stephen Tamaga, known locally as Bra Steve.
9: Stop gender-based violence, hurry!
8: The subject today is gender-based violence and femicide, something that many around here are familiar with.
10: Did you used to hit women before?
11: Yes, I did. And I remember myself grabbing her, slapping her. Yeah, I was so aggressive.
8: That's Khomotso Mateka, a local man who's attending today's meeting.
11: Seeing what's happening around the world, I feel much more pain. I feel like I have contributed to what's happening.
8: Bra Steve is the local organizer of Father a Nation, a non-profit that focuses on using positive male role models to help end violence against women and try to fix broken neighborhoods.
9: All the men, they must realize gender-based violence is a pandemic.
8: The issue of femicide and violence against women has dominated the headlines and sparked outrage after a string of brutal murders in the east of Johannesburg. Recent government measures aimed at curbing violence against women here are seen by many as too little, too late. Zizipho Mtwesi is the project coordinator of Father a Nation.
12: So when I read about the murders that have been happening, most of the time I get very, very angry. I question myself, are we doing enough when it comes to gender-based violence? And some of the questions I also have is, why do we wait for something to happen for us to start addressing it?
13: The politicians, they love to talk, eh? But we are the guys that love to make action.
8: Also at today's meeting is Craig Wilkinson. He's the founder of Father a Nation.
14: We need to focus on prevention. The thing that will change it is raising boys to be good men, is raising the standard of what masculinity is. So I'm utterly convinced that this kind of program, focusing on prevention, that is what this country needs, because that is ultimately what will reduce and ultimately hopefully eliminate the scourge of gender-based violence.
9: Come, come, come, come, come, Alex.
8: I'm now walking around the area with Bruce Steve. There's a group of people in the local salon doing their hair. Amongst them is Providence Maseko.
15: We are afraid to talk to anyone because we do not know who to trust anymore. We do not know because you might be the serial killer. We do not know, right? What then?
8: And Providence isn't the only one who's scared. Doing her washing in a large metal bucket nearby is Linky Mashele. She was beaten up by a minibus taxi driver last year.
16: We are afraid when we see the car standing just behind us when we walk. We feel afraid. We feel scared. What if this guy's gonna kidnap me or do something to me? We are not safe.
17: I'm a man.
18: I'm a force.
8: Back at the tavern, today's men's meeting is wrapping up. Komoto is impressed with what he's heard.
11: My message is to other men, stop lying, be protectors of your community by protecting your children and yourself by being the good role models to them so that when they grow, they become a better nation out there.
17: I have what it takes
18: to be a powerful force.
2: Christian Parkinson reporting from Johannesburg. Well, lots of excitement, I'm sure, in parts of France and Japan today after the Nobel Prize in Chemistry was awarded to the French scientist Henri Kagan and the Japanese organic chemist Kenzo Soe for their work providing a solution to the chemical mystery of life's asymmetry. Well, we're joined now by our science correspondent Pallab Ghosh to help us understand the work of these two men. Pallab, the mystery sounds intriguing, the chemical mystery of life's asymmetry. Can you explain?
19: It's a mystery that no one really knows about, so let me explain it. Think about a molecule. It's a kind of stringy thing that's a bit of a funny shape. It is a particular type of shape. It's left-handed. If you put your left hand in front of you and then next to it put your right hand, in the middle of it, if you put a mirror, you can see that one's a mirror image of another. So there's this whole world of mirror molecules that largely don't exist in life. So why should that be? Something must have happened in deep time to favour the world of left-handed molecules and left-handed plants and animals and life. And so this mirrorness has been a mystery in chemistry for about 100 years. And in the 80s and 90s, these two scientists began to solve just what happened back then to make life as it is.
2: Fascinating. I mean, they won the award together today, but actually they didn't work together, did they? One made some breakthroughs and then the other followed on about a decade later?
19: Well, that's right. That's how Nobel Prizes work. That's how science works. You might have heard the expression, on the shoulders of giants. Albert Einstein's theories built on the work of Isaac Newton. And so the Nobel Prize celebrates something that usually happens a long time ago, not always, but in this case, the first piece of work was done in the 1980s. They do that just to see if it really has a big ramification. So Henri Kagan did the initial work to show that certain types of chemical reactions magnify a particular type of handedness. And then found out that if you have a bit of one type of handedness, there's a feedback effect. You get more and more of it. So it's like a snowball getting bigger and bigger. So somewhere in the gloopy mess that resulted in eventually you and me talking, there was a series of reactions that favoured one kind after another.
2: Pallab, fascinating. Thank you for picking that apart for us. I know you don't always have a lot of time to react when you learn who's won this year's Nobel Prizes, so it's really fantastic to have you describe that for us. Pallab Ghosh. Well, to Malaysia now. It used to be one of the strongest critics of the military regime in Myanmar. But in a signal of changing regional alliances, Myanmar's ruler, Min Aung Hlaing, is in Malaysia for talks with the Malaysian Prime Minister, Anwar Ibrahim. The two-day visit comes as Malaysia pushes ahead with a controversial move to repatriate thousands of migrants from Myanmar, many of them Muslim Rohingya refugees. The repatriation is happening even though rights groups and UN experts have warned those people could face danger and persecution back in Myanmar, where a civil war is being fought. Our Southeast Asia correspondent Jonathan Head in Bangkok has more.
20: Malaysia used to be one of the strongest critics of the military regime in Myanmar and of its treatment of the Muslim Rohingya minority. By inviting Min Aung Hlaing to Kuala Lumpur, the Malaysian Prime Minister Anwar Ibrahim is signalling an abrupt change of policy, one which has been fiercely criticised as a betrayal of the humanitarian principles he used to champion. He argues that he has no choice but to engage with Minh Aung Hlaing, whose hold on power has been strengthened by a string of military victories and by an election held earlier this year. Mr. Anwar, whose popularity has fallen sharply, is under political pressure to reduce the number of Burmese asylum seekers in Malaysia. Myanmar has now agreed to take back several thousand, but formidable obstacles stand in the way of repatriating any of the 200,000 Rohingyas believed to be living there. This visit, and a similarly controversial visit to Thailand in August, is helping to end Minh Aung Hlaing's diplomatic isolation. But with no sign yet that, in return, the former army commander is ready to negotiate with the many groups opposing his rule to bring an end to the civil war he started with his coup 5 years ago.
2: Jonathan Head. Well, we're finding more and more uses for artificial intelligence in our everyday activities, especially at work. But is there a risk that gender biases that exist in the real world can be transferred onto how we feel about the AI agents that shape our days? Dr. Mary Hausfeld from the University of Limerick in Ireland thinks so. She's the co-author of some new research into how we interact with AI assistants that are presented to us as being male or female. I asked her to tell me more about what she's found out.
0: This was part of a broader program of research. It was a big collaboration between Scheme of Business School, University of Zurich, and University of Limerick. And I was brought in because of my expertise on gender in the workplace. So we set real knowledge workers in Switzerland up in the lab, and we even brought the lab to them, hooked them up to VR headsets, and they started working on different tasks, so idea generation tasks. And they had an assistant for these tasks, and the assistant was an AI agent. And behind the scenes, the AI agent was the same exact AI model, but it was presented either as a robot or as a human-like AI agent. And then the human-like agent, of course, was gendered. There was a male-presenting version of Johan and a female-presenting version of Johanna. So they worked on these tasks together in collaboration with their AI assistant. And we asked them questions about how much they trusted their AI assistant, how much credit the AI assistant deserves for the work. And then we gave them an opportunity to reward their AI assistant for the work it contributed. And what we found was that despite saying that the male version and female version of the AI deserved similar levels of credit for the work, they actually paid Johanna about 10% less than they paid Johan.
2: That's incredible. And what else did you learn about how much they trusted the female presenting agent versus the male presenting agent versus the robot?
0: So this part is really interesting because what we found was that women participants in our sample tended to trust Johan and Johanna similarly and trusted them both more than the robot. But their male participants only trusted Johanna about as much as they trusted the robot. We're not exactly sure what explains this, but it does align with some other work in the gender space, indicating that maybe women's competence is less trusted.
2: Dr. Hausfeld, so what do we all take away from this? Should we be paying attention to how AI bots are presented to us in our everyday lives?
0: I think we need to be careful, right? This is only one experiment. And for me, it raises a lot of questions, but these are very important questions. So a question I would have for us and also for businesses is when we have these AI assistants, are they gendered? Are they assigned a human-like identity? And does that human-like identity affect the way we interact with them?
2: Dr. Mary Hausfeld. You've been listening to The Newsroom with me, Celia Hatton. Before we go, our main news. Israel's marking 3 years since the Hamas-led attacks of October 7th. More information on the BBC News website. Thanks for joining us and thanks for listening.
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0: Coming up on Business Daily, we meet the entrepreneur who turned a $900 loan from her mother into a multi-billion dollar global company. Janice Bryant-Howroyd, founder of Act One Group, tells us why the lessons she learned growing up in the segregated South in the US still guide her business today, and why she believes human skills matter more than ever in the age of AI. That's all after the latest world news.
1: BBC News with Emily Thomas. In Ukraine, at least 20 people have been killed in Russian airstrikes across the country. President Volodymyr Zelensky has called the attacks the Russian army's birthday gift for Vladimir Putin, who turned 74 today. People across Israel and around the world have been marking the third anniversary of the October the 7th attacks, which saw Hamas-led fighters kill around 1,200 people and take more than 250 hostages. Hamas officials say Israel's subsequent offensive in Gaza has killed more than 75,000 people. The World Health Organization has warned against the use of surgery and medicine to tackle rising obesity rates in children. It advises adolescents to focus on healthy eating, physical activity and behaviour change instead. This year's Nobel Prize in Chemistry has gone to two scientists, Henri Cagon from France and Kenzo Suai from Japan. They've shown how chemical reactions can produce one of two mirror image forms of a molecule, which could prove critical for the manufacture of pharmaceuticals. The French Interior Minister has announced several investigations into alleged excessive use of force by police during the student protests that have swept the country. Health officials in Kenya say they've quarantined 10 people who came into contact with its first Ebola patient. The man died in Nairobi on Monday after travelling from the Democratic Republic of Congo. Police in Poland say seven people have been injured in a knife attack at a school in the northeast of the country. They said a 19-year-old student has been arrested. And a Chinese fitness influencer has been dropped by her sponsor after she apologised for riding a bicycle during the Berlin Marathon in September. The woman, known as Abir, had claimed a personal best. And that's the latest world news from the BBC in London.
0: Welcome to Founders from Business Daily on the BBC World Service. I'm Leanna Byrne. Today we're meeting Janice Bryant-Howroyd, founder of Act One Group. She arrived in Los Angeles with just $900 borrowed from her mother and went on to build a multi-billion dollar business, becoming the first black woman to own and run a billion dollar company. Janice says the foundations of that success were laid long before the boardroom, growing up in a family of 11 children in the segregated American South. Janice Bryant-Howroyd, welcome to Founders. Do we want to go back to the very start? You grew up in a house with 11 children. So before we talk about business even, what do you have to do to get noticed in a big family like that?
2: The funny thing is, Leanna, that although I'm one of 11 children, one mom, one dad in the Deep South, that should give you a lot of hint to why it didn't take very much for me to get noticed in a family of 11 children. Mom and dad were keen parents. I got to say the greatest treasure of my life was to have a mom and dad who were in sync on their purpose and who were pretty wide open thinkers in terms of their children experiencing the world and old fashioned in their values. That created for me, I think, a luxury environment to thrive and to grow in, even though there was no luxury around the place financially or in terms of accommodations. Mom would always say, you know, if you've got enough for yourself and a little for somebody else, that's riches.
0: You know, there's a story I came across that when your school textbooks left things out about Black history, your parents encouraged you to research what was missing and actually add it into the books for the next pupil. What do you think that taught you? What do you think your parents taught you very early? Were they trying to make you look at a system and ask, what's missing here, perhaps?
2: I attended a segregated school. We got books after they'd been used at the white school. So I come home and I page through the books and I complained about always having to have books with stuff missing out or penciling in it, etc. And my mom said, be grateful you have books. And here's what you're going to do. You're smart enough to figure out what's missing with the information you have. And when you go through life, that's going to be the case. You're not going to always have all the information when you go into a circumstance or walk into a room, but you're smart enough, if you're attentive, to figure out what's missing. And then she took it a step further. She said, I want you to write what's missing. And she'd have me write it on plain white paper and tape it into the book. And she said, that way you give a hand up to the person coming behind you. And they don't have to do that same work. In the long term, it became her gift of me understanding that I could learn and share with others what I learned at no cost to me.
0: I'm sure that really developed your character, and your parents seem quite wonderful, actually, particularly your mum. I mean, what did else did she teach you? Did they teach you about money as well and career, or was it really just shaping those values?
2: In terms of what mom and dad taught us, were great business lessons, life lessons. They've informed my decisions a lot more in these last few years. The lessons that they taught me, the life lessons, are critical. And let me just lean in on this a little bit too. When we mention AI and we talk about the impact of AI in the workforce, whether you're talking about the UK, Europe, or the world, we're finding that some of those things that structured how I built my business in the earliest days, back when I was calling mom 2 and 3 times a day and then fretting about how I'd pay the phone bill for it because I was on the West Coast and she was on the East Coast. Those lessons are being applied out loud today in my business all over again. You see, I started my company out as a search firm for full-time talent. Back then, you used to call it permanent placement, people looking for permanent jobs. I learned that I had to really be exact and on point about the placement. So when I look at where we won, it was because we bothered to understand the attitudes and the emotional settings of people and corporations and put people in great places. Fast forward to today, people are looking for community and they're looking for where they fit, not just where they're going to function. And so the soft skills are becoming incredibly important. And the more a company uses AI, the more important the soft skills are for those companies than those that don't. And so it's interesting you're talking about my home, my upbringing, and what my parents taught me, because what my parents taught me in the home has served me stronger than anything else I ever learned in the boardroom.
0: Well, you know, Janice, when I read about your story, it's often told as you arrived in Los Angeles with very little. You had borrowed $900 from your mum and you built a $1 billion company. But is it as straightforward as that?
2: Nothing is ever that straightforward. Everything has pivots, everything has different pathways, and everything has occurrences, whether those are market trends, whether those are issues with the growth and scaling. I found, though, that the biggest thing that I had to overcome, and I've said this publicly before, the greatest work I've had to do, whether it's for business or myself, is to forgive myself for being Black, female, and smart at the same time. You know enough about my upbringing to understand that I had a pretty firm frame for how I could see the world and how I could see myself based on those conditions that I grew up within. Again, kudos to John and Elretha Bryant and to my siblings because they instilled in us the ability, I would even say the passion and the responsibility to see the world for how we want it, to impact it, not necessarily to linger in how we found it. And that's been the circumstance for my personal and social setting, and it's dynamically impacted how I see my world in business.
0: Tell me in your own words, from when we got to Los Angeles, your brother-in-law gave you the job at Billboard magazine. Can you just take us through exactly what happened?
2: When I first came to Los Angeles, as we shared, I came on a vacation and my brother-in-law saw how excited and happy, and he said she even had a sense of peace that he hadn't seen before around me being there. You know, we were a tight family. When my sister first went to university, she wrote me a letter, and one letter she sent me had the poem. I think it's by an unknown author, and it's called Ode to Love. And that poem was her way of saying that no matter where we are in the world, no matter what circumstances come in front of us, mind you, civil rights movement came along that same time, and my big sister was not there for me. And so when Sandy left, she left a big hole in my heart and in my daily life, and letters communication was the way that we sought to patch some of that up. Well, when I came out here, we could go to places, we could do things, we could participate, we could work on voter registration drives and that kind of thing together, where I was too young when she left for university for us to have had that experience. And so Tom saw all of that for her, and he wanted me to stay. He helped Berry Gordy move Motown to Los Angeles from Detroit. They, at the time I came out, he left that job and he was now at Billboard. But I say that to give you an understanding, an idea of the circle of friends they had. When I showed up at my sister's house, she had two very, very well-known artists, one of them British-born, sleeping on the floor in her living room from a party they had, and decided not to, limo back to the hotel and catch the flight the next day. So she said, come on, baby girl. And she hugged me. We threw my luggage, which was just one bag, into her little blue convertible top Volkswagen. And so she drove back to her place in Ladera Heights. And she said, oh, I've got a few friends who stayed over from last night, and I'm making them breakfast. So my first day in LA, I'm seeing all of these people, and I'm thinking, wow, I'm never going to fit with them. Everybody was pretty. Everybody carried a purse with somebody else's initials on them. Later, I found out they were Louis Vuitton bags. And so that was the environment that I came into from one that was very different on the East Coast. Tommy saw me as bringing home to Sandy, and he asked me to consider staying. About a month or two after I'd been in LA, I think it was a month and a half, they were going to a NMIC conference in Europe, and they had extended their stay plan to be there a couple of weeks later. So they were going to be gone for 3 weeks. Tommy asked me to go into his office and help out because a lady named Salpi, who was his exec aide at that time, was going to travel with him, and he wanted me to keep his office going.
0: You're listening to Founders from the BBC World Service. I'm Leanna Byrne, and today I'm speaking to Janice Bryant-Howroyd, founder and CEO of the Act One Group. Tell us about starting the business and who your first client was.
2: My brother-in-law was actually my first client. He
0: Ah.
2: came back from a business trip he and my sister took after having left me to run his office for just over 3 weeks. And he was amazed at what I'd done do. And he loved it. And in the process of reorganizing his files and his office, I also hired and let go a few people. And he thought that was just such a great fit. So he introduced me to friends of his in the music industry, and they became some of my first clients. And I think some of the same core values and principles I employed as a non-entrepreneur are what has helped us to build a multi-billion dollar business across the globe. Our main focus continues to be that the worker is the center of the universe. It's been a key business mantra for my business from day one.
0: Now, founders, they often talk about their failures, perhaps taking shortcuts or just not realizing certain things. What was the biggest challenge that you ever faced when building your business?
2: The biggest challenge I ever faced in building my business, and trust me, there were many: economic, socio economic, racial, gender, you name it. The biggest challenge for me was to forgive myself for being Black, female, and smart at the same time. I have to say that clearly because I know that regardless of where the particulars land for people, most people are facing some of those same circumstances. Getting yourself right, seeing your world the way you want it to be, resilience, fortitude, those things are said in poems. What is it that poem, My Mother-in-Law? She was Yorkshire. I won't try to imitate her accent. She had a rich, deep Yorkshire voice, and she loved to sing a song called Trees. And that song finishes, "Poems are made by fools like me, but only God can make a tree." I think living to our aspirations and understanding who we are and whose we are is one of the biggest things that all of us can achieve in life. And it takes a journey in order to do that successfully. And I think success is not a noun. To me, success, as Earl Nightingale said it, is the progressive realization of a worthy ideal. I certainly wish us all success in life today.
0: Well, Janice, you spent nearly 5 decades making Act One capable of growing and just to where it is right now. But is the final job of a founder often the case to look toward the future and almost make yourself unnecessary for it to be able to continue without you?
2: If you're a founder of hobby shop, your responsibility is to give good product at great prices and help people where you can along the way. If you are founding a business where you're employing people, then my mom told me years ago, the minute you hire that first employee, you're no longer the most important person in your business. And I took that forward to the point that if you can't replace yourself in a way that is successful for the business and the employees you have, no matter where your company is at the time you exit the role of CEO, you failed the business. One of the things I am proudest of is not that my son has taken the role of CEO and I remain founder and I remain chair. The thing I'm proudest of is that he's so capable, he's so kind, that the teams across the globe respect him and know him and have worked with him for years. The preparedness for the role and his decision, not mine, that he would fill it. At one point, I even said, "Oh my goodness, I didn't realize you were so ready for me to go." And continuously the response would be, "No, we don't want you to leave. We're just so glad that Brett, we've got a future with Brett." And Brett is it means born of British. And so when we did it in the UK, everybody was like, "Hey, you get to live up to your name now." Those kinds of familiar, close acknowledgement while keeping protocol, discipline, innovation at hand are what are going to ensure that this company, Act One Group, continues to grow. I may have founded it, but we've got people throughout the organization, even beyond the leadership of the company, who are evolving it, who are framing their communities through the lens that they work from in our company. And for me, that's success. That is the progressive realization of a worthy ideal.
0: Very quickly, if you were to go back when you founded Act One back in LA in 1978, would you tell yourself anything that you know now?
2: Oftentimes, when people are asked a question, what would you do differently, or what would you say to your younger self? When one reaches a certain point in life, folks say, "I wouldn't do anything different. I tell my younger self it's all possible." For me, I do a lot differently. And I tell myself everything I've learned. And I use AI to make sure I didn't leave anything out and to assure that I was thoughtful in how I shared the message, not just to myself, but to those little girls who were sitting in the classroom next to me and those little boys who were sitting there pulling our little nappy pigtails between their fingers. I'd share it with all of them.
0: Wonderful. Janice, thank you so much. It's been an absolute pleasure speaking to you. I know we've run over time, so I appreciate you sticking around. All right.
2: Well, thank you so much. God bless you.
0: That's Janice Bryant-Howroyd, founder and CEO of the Act One Group. She was speaking to me, Leanna Byrne, for this edition of Business Daily. The programme was produced by Bisi Adebayo. If you'd like to get in touch with the team, our email address is businessdaily@bbc.co.uk.
3: BBC World Service and now Witness History with me, Lars Bevanger. Today I'm taking you back to midday on the 30th of October 2013. In the small Norwegian town of Rjukan, people are excitedly gathering in the main square to experience something they have never witnessed at this time of year before. Sunshine.
4: I think people were excited the whole week because there was a lot of movement in town, there was a lot of attention, it was a lot of cameras.
3: That's local artist Martin Andersen, and the reason why pretty much the entire population in Rjukan had gathered in the square on that day was an idea he had had 11 years earlier, soon after he moved there with his wife and child. The couple soon discovered that the town was cast in shadow for nearly half the year, from late September to mid-March, because it sits in a deep valley between steep mountain walls.
4: We came in October, so it's just when the sun is disappearing from the valley. So it was kind of hard, I would say. The whole valley is in east-west direction. So in the south, it's a big wall, so the sun is always behind there.
3: One autumn day, Martin was taking his daughter for a walk and found himself chasing the last rays of the sun as it began to disappear behind the mountain to the south, not to be seen down in the valley again until spring. But the sun still hit high up on the opposite mountain to the north.
4: So I was walking and chasing after the sun. And then I thought, why not just put a mirror there and you reflect it down, and if you see it's a blue sky, you know that it will be sun on this spot.
3: As a conceptual artist, Martin is used to creating projects that interact with communities. His idea of setting up a giant mirror high up on the mountain to reflect the sun back down to the people of Rjukan ticked all the boxes for him.
4: It started that I went to Øystein Haugan, who was the cultural boss here, and proposed to him that, okay, what about this idea? Is it possible to find some funding to develop the idea? He said they had like an art scholarship locally that I could be given to start to develop the idea. From the first time I proposed the idea to the local municipality, it took 11 years before it was constructed and finished.
3: The final construction included three giant mirrors, totaling 50 square meters, able to illuminate a 600 square meters area in the town square. That's far from lighting up the entire town, but a huge improvement on having no sun at all. But before we go back to that first sunny day, let's step back to try to understand why the sun, even just a little, matters so much to the people of Rjukan. In 1911, industrialist Sam Eyde and his Norsk Hydro company created what was at the time the world's biggest hydroelectric power station, fed by the mighty Rjukan waterfall. The energy was used to produce fertilizer. The town of Rjukan grew out of this development, eventually housing thousands of workers.
4: Everybody who came here, they came from outside. So it was sort of a problem that people didn't want to stay in the long winters because of the lack of sun, and they were not adapted to the shadow. So it was a big problem for the factory that people moved out of town.
3: As Martin Andersen began researching the town's historic relationship with the sun, he also discovered his own idea of a sun mirror was not new. Someone had already thought about it back in 1913.
4: First time is a guy called Oscar Kittelsen who mentioned this crazy idea to just put up big mirrors to reflect it down to town, like a big ray, he explains. It was also proposed by Sam Eyde, who is the founder of the city and the founder of the factory.
3: In the end, the town's founder, Sam Eyde, constructed a cable car instead. If he couldn't get the sun to the people, he'd take the people to the sun, where it hit high up on the mountainside. Some of the wealthier citizens, however, could already enjoy more sun than the factory workers.
4: The higher up you live in the northern wall, it tells your status in the society, because you have access to the sun almost 1 month in each end. So that was for the bosses of the factory. And the lower to the ground you were living, the lower were your status in society. The whole town is sort of constructed around the sun.
3: And now, on Wednesday the 30th of October 2013, what had been a factory owner's pipe dream in the early 1900s is about to become reality. It's opening day for the Sun Mirror. The anticipation is palpable, as we can hear in this recording from Rjukan's local radio station. Other journalists from as far away as China and Australia have come to witness the event. The town square, where the sunlight is about to hit for the first time in history, is packed. Sand has been shipped in to create an artificial beach.
4: And people were showing up with sunglasses, and that's what we try to aim for. The feeling of a beach party in the darkest valley in Norway in October. All the kindergartens, all the schools, they showed up. It was crowded and noisy, and it was to the max on the square, I think. I think almost the whole town was present. People were very excited.
3: But there was one slight issue.
4: When you plan the opening of the sun, you need good weather. And it's not so easy to plan.
3: It was, in fact, very cloudy. Could the entire party, in front of national and international media, be in vain? Thankfully not, because just as a local rock star began entertaining the crowds, while NRK National Television was broadcasting live...
5: Der kommer sol som mange har ventet på!
4: And I think everybody was shouting, give us the sun or something. And then it came down from the north wall, across the valley and to the square. So, and then it was a big cheering from everybody. And it worked. It's a very beautiful light when it comes down. It's a big contrast to the surrounding because the shadows are sort of blue. And then you have this ray of yellow, very yellow light. So it has this feeling of stage light, or to be there is to be in the sun. And that was the goal all along, that it should be possibility of sunlight 365 days. And it was very nice because in these 11 years, it had been a lot of resistance actually against it, because people thought it was a stupid idea. But then when it came, then everybody was happy. I mean, how can you not be happy when you're in the sun for the first time in town in October?
6: And for you, who had had the idea and had been working with this for more than a decade, how did that feel for you to see people turning to your ideas, saying this is great?
4: It was very nice, but it was at this stage it was much more than my idea. It was for the good of the town. It was our sunlight, so they didn't come for me, I think. No, they came for the sun. Sometimes I call it sort of a smile machine, because you go in there, everybody smiles. When you reach the sun, you smile even if you don't want to.
3: Martin Andersen's Sun Mirror has become a major tourist attraction for the town of Rjukan. And as long as the sun is out, people can still enjoy sunlight year-round in the town square. Martin was talking to me, Lars Bevanger, for Witness History from the BBC World Service.
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1: On the morning of October 7th, my world collapsed. My beloved parents, Bila and Jacobi,

0: 7th. Israelis are holding vigils for victims of the Hamas attack, while in Gaza, the day is seen as the beginning of Israel's genocide. We'll speak to Israeli peace activist Maoz Inan. His parents were killed 3 years ago. We'll also get a report from Gaza.
1: The worst 3 years that have passed in our lives. There is no life, no living, no food, no basic necessities of life. We wait for water from 5 to 10 o'clock. And we are living in the streets, homeless, tired, worn out. I mean, a life worse than this? We are not living, my friend. We are dead in Gaza.
0: Plus, Al Jazeera analyst Marwan Bashara, author of a new book, 12 Days That Shook the Middle East, Origins of a Genocide. All that and more coming up. Welcome to Democracy Now!, democracynow.org, The War and Peace Report. I'm Amy Goodman. Israel's marking 3 years since the Hamas-led surprise attack, October 7, 2023, that killed almost 1,200 people, with 251 Israelis and foreign nationals taken hostage. In southern Israel, mourners gathered near Kibbutz Chaim to commemorate hundreds of people who were killed and abducted at the Nova Music Festival. During a moment of silence, the booms of Israeli airstrikes on the nearby Gaza Strip could be heard ringing out. Ahead of today's anniversary, Israeli Prime Minister Benjamin Netanyahu presided over a state memorial ceremony in Jerusalem for the more than 800 civilians killed in the October 7th attacks. He did not address reports. He ignored warnings that Hamas had been planning a major operation. His speech was interrupted by a bereaved father, Yaakov Godo, whose son Tom was killed in the attacks.
2: You didn't protect my son on October 7th. You didn't protect 1,200 people who were murdered in one day on October 7th. Shame, disgrace.
0: In Gaza, Israeli forces killed at least three Palestinians today. Among the dead, Nimer Barbach, a 16-year-old child shot in the head by Israeli soldiers east of Khan Yunis, and Mohammed Tamous, a civil defense rescue worker who died of wounds from an Israeli airstrike near Kamel Adwan Hospital. Israel's killed over 74,000 Palestinians in Gaza since Hamas's surprise attack on Israel 3 years ago. Several governments, human rights organizations, and scholarly bodies, including the International Association of Genocide Scholars, have accused Israel of committing genocide in Gaza. According to the UN, as of September, 94% of Gaza's population remain in urgent need of shelter and basic household assistance, while 65% of households were living in tents or makeshift shelters. We'll have more on this story later in the broadcast. Yemen's Saudi-backed government says Houthi militias fired drones and missiles at the Aden International Airport, targeting a passenger terminal, striking a runway just minutes before a flight from Cairo was due to land. Elsewhere, Saudi officials said they'd intercepted a missile fired by Houthis north of the Saudi capital, Riyadh. This comes amidst a counteroffensive by Saudi-backed Yemeni government forces seeking to retake all remaining Houthi-held territory, including Yemen's capital, Sana'a. In the United States, Democratic Senator Chris Murphy of Connecticut said the Pentagon denied him access to Al Udeid Air Base in Qatar during a visit to the Middle East. His failed attempt came after Defense Secretary Pete Hegseth signed a directive restricting travel to the area earlier this year. Senator Murphy claimed he was denied access as part of the Trump administration's effort to conceal the true cost of the U.S.-Israeli war on Iran.
3: I have been to the Middle East probably a dozen times at least while I have been a member of Congress. I have never, ever been denied access to military facilities. This is part of a coordinated, deliberate campaign by the Department of Defense to try to hide the consequences and the true cost of this war.
0: In France, more than 250,000 people marched in over 40 cities Tuesday. It was the largest turnout yet in demonstrations that began more than 2 weeks ago.

0: when high school students started blockading their schools. The students are protesting staff shortages, crowded classrooms, and rundown buildings. Labor unions joined in support, along with parents, teachers, and university students. Paris had the biggest march, about 56,000 people, according to the Interior Ministry. Prime Minister Sebastian Lecornu said at least 215 teenagers and 85 school staff have been hurt in clashes with police, calling it, quote, the heaviest toll in decades paid by the school system, unquote. This is a middle school science teacher in Strasbourg.
1: This situation has been deteriorating for years and always at an accelerated pace. And now to see so many demonstrations, so many mobilizations appearing like this everywhere, it clearly shows that there is a general awareness with our living conditions worsening in France.
0: There are calls for a general mobilization across France on October 17th. Spain's government's approved two housing decrees rejected by Parliament last week, which prompted Prime Minister Pedro Sanchez to call a snap election. The housing package approved Tuesday caps rents, temporarily halts evictions, and restricts companies from buying homes. The housing measures follow demonstrations in Barcelona that turned violent as tens of thousands of people took to the streets to protest the eviction of an 87-year-old woman, Mari Carmen, from her lifelong home in Madrid. She had lived there for over 70 years. This is a woman affected by a possible eviction.
2: Make no mistake, if that Mari Carmen business hadn't happened and there weren't so many journalists here, I'd already be out on the effing street in the rain, I swear to you.
0: In Tennessee, Krista Pike has reportedly regained consciousness after surviving a botched execution last week. According to her attorneys, the death row prisoner is off a ventilator and speaking from a hospital bed, where she remains handcuffed and shackled as she recovers from two injections of pentobarbital meant to kill her. Her prognosis remains unclear. Her lawyers say she faces a long road to recovery. Tennessee Republican Governor Bill Lee has ordered an independent review of Pike's failed execution and canceled the only other scheduled execution of the year. Death penalty abolitionists have called on Governor Lee to commute Krista Pike's death sentence. The Pentagon scheduled the execution of 2009 Fort Hood attacker Nidal Hassan by firing squad on December 3rd, marking the first military execution since 1945. President Trump has approved Hegseth's order. Cornell University trustees announced Tuesday former Deputy Attorney General Sally Yates will investigate how the university handles sexual misconduct complaints. Yates's appointment follows outrage and protest over Cornell's response to a complaint from a woman known only as Jane Doe, who alleged she was gang raped by multiple Chi Phi fraternity brothers after being pressured into drinking and taking drugs. No criminal charges have been filed. Jane Doe sued the university, seven former students, and the fraternity last month, alleging Cornell failed to protect her and punish the accused students. Members of the Cornell University Faculty Senate have introduced a resolution for a vote of no confidence in administrators over their handling of the case. There are also growing calls for Cornell University's president to step down. Paramount Skydance has completed its $111 billion takeover of Warner Brothers Discovery. The combined company will be called Skydance, made up of film studios, streaming services, broadcast and cable TV, sports channels and news outlets, CNN and CBS News, along with HBO. With the deal now complete, CEO David Ellison will receive $150 million payday, making him a billionaire. Ellison's father, Larry Ellison, is the multi-billionaire co-founder of Oracle and a major investor in Skydance. Both Ellisons are major Trump supporters. In India, police have detained several opposition leaders, breaking up a protest by Rahul Gandhi, the leader of the Congress Party, and other MPs who are demonstrating against a controversial move that purged 130 million names from the voter rolls nationwide. Tuesday's protests come just days after the Gen Z-led Cockroach Movement organized demonstrations in Mumbai and Delhi calling for the resignation of India's chief election commissioner, Ganesh Kumar. This is Jairam Ramesh from the National Congress Party, the main opposition to Indian Prime Minister Narendra Modi's BJP.
3: This whole campaign is to highlight the fact that a constitutional functionary, the Chief Election Commission, has violated the Constitution in letter and spirit. He has lied to the Supreme Court. He has lied to the country. And clearly, he cannot stay in office any longer.
0: According to a ProPublica report, 506 U.S. citizens have been detained by immigration agents during the Trump administration. More than 100 Americans were held after agents questioned their citizenship. Nearly all were people of color. At least 70 U.S. children and teens are detained, some of whom were handcuffed. 36 Americans were held for at least a day without being able to contact a lawyer or their family. And roughly a dozen U.S. citizens were deported, mostly children. This comes as the Justice Department moved to strip citizenship from 40 naturalized citizens who have committed crimes. In Georgia, dozens of immigrants jailed at the Folkestone ICE Processing Center launched a hunger strike Tuesday, demanding their release and calling on Congress, judges, and advocates to highlight their plight. They're also demanding protection from deportation and reunification with loved ones. Some of the men have been jailed since October 2023. They've described inadequate medical and dental care, unhealthy and spoiled food, noisy and cramped living quarters, isolation from loved ones, lack of communication from ICE officers, xenophobic and hostile behavior from guards, and a lack of access to sunlight and fresh air. And in New Jersey, an immigrant who led labor and hunger strikes by prisoners at the Delaney Hall ICE jail walked free Tuesday after 8 months behind bars. Martine Soto was transferred from Delaney to an ICE jail in Elizabeth, New Jersey in May after he helped organize protests against spoiled food, overcrowding, inadequate medical care at Delaney Hall ICE jail in Newark, where prisoners are forced to work for around a dollar a day. In retaliation against the strike, guards at Delaney Hall reportedly beat participants, temporarily suspended family visitations. Martine Soto was held in solitary confinement for about 2 months. On Tuesday, he was released from the Elizabeth Detention Center with an ankle monitor and greeted by supporters and his wife, Gabriella, and their two children.
4: I am so thankful for everybody that has helped me. These months have been very, very difficult. Not only did I lose our home, not only did I lose our child, but this experience made me stronger to keep fighting to have the reunitement of our family.
0: And those are some of the headlines. This is Democracy Now!, democracynow.org, The War and Peace Report. I'm Amy Goodman.
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6: Hey, Abby. It's good to be here this Wednesday morning, hump day. almost through our week of Democracy Now! And news and public affairs fundraising shows for the KGNU Fall Fund Drive. 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On KGNU and KGNU in general. Just listening to these first 10 minutes, first 14 minutes of headlines of Democracy Now! Each morning, really gets me started with my morning. I feel incredibly well informed after just capturing those 14 minutes and processing the Democracy Now! Headlines. You know, this morning we talked about the demonstrations in Spain and the pressure on Pedro Sanchez, the president there, due to the eviction of Mari Carmen, an elderly woman in Madrid who, after 70 plus years in her home, being forced out of her home after a private equity firm began to purchase real estate there. But really, again, great to see how the country and how the people are stepping up, recognizing that they could be the next ones in solidarity of Mari Carmen. And I believe that the consigna, the chant there is no está sola, you're not alone. And that's something that's really amazing to see how folks are stepping up. And we hear this because Democracy Now! Has such great connections on the ground, around the world, with protest movements, with activism, with issues that we won't otherwise have an opportunity to hear what is the ground and the street side perspective of what's going on in these places. We heard about the update on Crystal Pike, just a devastating story about botched execution in Tennessee. And last night they announced as well, and I think we just heard this morning, that now Tennessee has halted all future executions because the Crystal Pike execution attempt wasn't even the first botched one this year, apparently. So hearing about this and Democracy Now! Just committed not only on this story, but following executions and the carceral system in the United States for the entire 30 years that Amy Goodman and her team have been working. An update on October 7th in Palestine, Israel, and the conflict there. We know that Democracy Now! Has just been a cornerstone of following that issue from a non-commercial perspective, but rather from a front lines perspective, really trying to get to the voices of those impacted, not only in Israel, but also in Palestine and in Gaza by everything that's been happening there over the last couple of years since this and travesty really became much more of a global issue as well. Jane Doe and Cornell, Paramount Skydance merger, the Delaney Hall ICE jails. Just an amazing run through of the top headlines of the day, but also the top headlines that Amy Goodman and her team have been following for the 30 years of producing frontlines journalism and Democracy Now! If you value this type of journalism, if you value Amy Goodman, Democracy Now! 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
0: October 7th, 2023, when Hamas and allied groups launched a surprise attack on Israel. Almost 1,200 people were killed in the attack. About 250 were taken hostage. It was the deadliest such attack in Israel's history. In Gaza, October 7th is viewed as the beginning of the genocide. Over the past 3 years, Israel's killed over 74,000 people in Gaza, according to its health ministry. But many believe that number is a vast undercount. The killing continues despite a so-called ceasefire. Most of Gaza remains in rubble. We'll go to Gaza later in the program, but we begin in Israel, where a moment of silence was held to remember the victims of the October 7th attack in southern Israel. Mourners gathered near Kibbutz Rim to commemorate hundreds of people who were killed and abducted at the Nova Music Festival. During a moment of silence, the booms of Israeli airstrikes on the nearby Gaza Strip could be heard ringing out. We're joined now by the Israeli peace activist Maoz Inon. He lost both of his parents, Bilhan Yaakov Inon, in the Hamas attack. His parents lived on a kibbutz, a farming collective just north of the Gaza border. They were 78 and 76 years old. In the aftermath of the attack, Inon called for peace and reconciliation rather than revenge. Mao Zedong has spent much of the past year, of the past 3 years, working closely with Palestinian peace activist Aziz Abu Sara, whose brother died in 1990 from injuries from his time in an Israeli prison. Last month, they addressed the United Nations Security Council. This is Mao Zedong.
7: To build a different future, we must face reality. Hamas committed atrocious war crime on October 7, killing and abducting innocent Israeli. At the same time, the Israeli government exploited these atrocities to wage a devastating war of revenge. They've inflicted catastrophic destruction across Gaza while accelerating ethnic cleansing, settlement expansion, and forced displacement in the West Bank. They weaponized our pain. But our grief must not be an excuse for war. It must be the catalyst to end the bloodshed.
8: We believe this is not Israelis versus Palestinians. It is a choice between those who believe in peace, justice, and equality, and those who don't. We call for targeted sanctions on all individuals and institutions that support violence. Apply sanctions without partiality.
0: That was Palestinian peace activist Aziz Abu Sara and Israeli peace activist Mao Zedong addressing the United Nations just a few weeks ago. They co-authored the book, The Future is Peace, A Shared Journey Across the Holy Land. Just this morning, on the anniversary of October 7th, the anniversary of his parents' deaths, Mao Zedong gathered with family at the ruins of his parents' home at their kibbutz. He sent us this clip.
9: This is what remains from my parents' house, only the foundation. The entire house was burned to ashes. We put a memorial plaque for them. It's on the safe room, the only thing that remains.
0: Mao Zedong joins us now from Ashkelon. Welcome back to Democracy Now! Thank you so much for joining us on this very difficult day for you and your family and so many, both of your parents killed on October 7, 2023. Your thoughts today, Mao's.
9: First, Amy, I would like to thank you personally and the entire team at Democracy Now! For supporting, for being there for me and for so many peacemakers, both in Israel and Palestine. And this maybe was what motivated me the most to join today in this difficult day, just to thank you from the bottom of my heart for being there with us in the devastating 3 years that we've been going through. And this is exactly the thoughts that going through me and with the tears and all the emotion that are coming, that we deserve a different reality. We must stop the sounds of bombs and start hearing the sounds of children's playing. And we all deserve it, if it's Palestinian kids or Israeli kids, they all deserve to live within security, within his dignity, and to have a home, a safe place to go to bed at night and to wake up in the morning with a smile for and to be with their beloved and supporting family. And we must work as hard as we can to achieve it as soon as possible.
0: Mm. If you can talk about what happened in those days after you were in mourning with your family, and you get this note from Aziz Abu Sara, who also lost his brother in that after brutality in an Israeli prison, and what that meant to you and the journey you've been on since.
9: Yeah, so 2 days after October 7th, me and my siblings were just sitting and crying and holding hands, and my young brother told us we must make a family decision based on moral clarity that we are rejecting revenge, that we don't want to avenge the death of our parents, and explain that it's not going to bring them back to life. It will only escalate the cycle of bloodshed with Israelis and Palestinians being trapped within for a century. And a day after, as I waking up crying in bed, I saw a message from Aziz, whom I met only briefly in 2014, maybe 14 minutes in Jerusalem, and on his message, Aziz shared his offer his condolences, and he says that he's standing with me and with my family in this tragic moment. And it was literally, it's not a metaphor, it was literally like a hand reaching out, saving me from drowning into the ocean of sorrow and pain. I was literally drowning. And Aziz, it was my savior. He was my savior. And in the last 3 years, working together, co-authoring The Future is Peace, starting our own NGO, Internet International, I can now say, and I'm so proud to say it again and again, that yes, I lost not only my parents, I lost many of the hundreds of numbers like for you and for our viewers, there are numbers for me, there are childhood friends, there are people I knew my entire life that lost their life on October 7th. So I lost so much, but I want Aziz as a brother. And this brotherhood is what keep me going, keep us going to achieve a better future, not just for ourselves, but to our people.
0: In 2024, you and the Palestinian peace activists you're talking about, Aziz Abu Sara, met with Pope Francis. And then in 2025, you met with Pope Leo. What did you say to him? And what are you calling for? What are you saying should happen right now?
9: Yeah. So we shared with him channeled our pain and suffering and loss to create a dialogue to achieve a better future in the Holy Land. And Pope Francis asked us, how can I help you? How can I be your ambassador? And we asked him to amplify our messages and that the question should not be if, but when. When the Israeli-Palestinian conflict will end. And we asked him to be our ambassador to the G7 leadership gathering that was a few weeks after in southern Italy. And he went there as our ambassador, and he was able to achieve in the official communique of the G7 leader, the language of the Israeli-Palestinian civil society language that the G7 countries must support the civil society in Israel and Palestine to achieve a lasting peace and to invest in reconciliation. Based on that, the EU created a peace fund with 18 million euro that is now is supporting the civil society. And a few months ago, UK, Canada, and Australia initiated another peace fund. And we are calling the G7, we are calling, of course, the US and the EU to invest in peace, to invest in reconciliation and in the civil society in Israel and Palestine. And while in one hand investing and supporting peacemakers, in the other end, those who choose ethnical cleansing, those who choose a bloodshed, those who choose destruction must be sanctioned. They must be accountable for the wrongdoing. And this is basically what Aziz and I and so many others been advocating for the last 3 years.
0: I want to turn to Aziz Abu Sara. This is a message he posted on Instagram yesterday.
8: I woke up this morning to the horrible news that Israel demolished the house of my niece, Razan. She, her husband, her children, and 9 other families in East Jerusalem were rendered homeless. Imagine having to work all your life, as Razan has done with her husband, so hard. Save every penny so you can finally have an apartment you own, and then it's all gone. Just a few days ago, Bezalel Smotrich, an Israeli minister, said that the way to get rid of Palestinians is to deprive them from hope. And this is exactly what the government did today, is to deprive my family from hope. Ben-Gvir himself came with the demolition party, with the Israeli police, so he can be there to witness it and to participate in demolishing the house. But you know what? This will not succeed.
0: Coming up, Marwan Bishara, author of the new book, 12 Days That Shook the Middle East, Origins of a Genocide. And then we go directly to Gaza. Stay with us.
5: 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On KGNU. Good morning. This is Abby O'Brien in the Boulder studio with you today, joined by station manager Tim Russo. And we would like to thank Bruce in Boulder this morning for stepping up and contributing during Democracy Now! Bruce says, we are so lucky to have KGNU. I happen to agree. What about you, Tim?
6: Yeah, I absolutely agree. We're incredibly lucky to have KGNU, and we have KGNU thanks to folks like Bruce, thanks to the hundreds of supporters of Democracy Now!, thanks to the thousands of supporters of KGNU. We can't have a KGNU without your participation, and we can't have Democracy Now! On KGNU without your participation and your support. And that's why we come to you just a couple times a year. We break into this amazing programming, this tough to listen to often, programming, but this very important and critical information that we must listen to and tune into so that we're informed and engaged. And I feel significantly lucky and privileged to be a part of KGNU for this last long time, myself getting involved, I think, way back in 1990, not to date myself, but I was just a little pup then. But, you know, it takes a village, and it's taken a village these 48 years to make KGNU what it is today. And every step of the way, we've built off of that history, and we build off of that together with the community that steps up during these fund drives to support KGNU and this type of really crucial front lines reporting. You might be in it for the music as well, and that's great, and we appreciate that. And KGNU's opened its door to hundreds of music DJs to be able to support and show their creative aspects and their knowledge of music to the entire community. We actually have a special coming up this week that's really going to dive into the music of Democracy Now!, and it's really, truly amazing the number of artists that Amy Goodman and her team have been able to bring in, and the type of original music and independent artists that she brings into her studios in New York and records and then uses during these different breaks. And that's a commitment that they have at Democracy Now! To uplift independent global artists that support progressive causes around the world, and that's very mission aligned with KGNU. And we do that together. We support both missions when we step up, as Bruce did this morning, and as Philip and Krista and Tim and Rachel and Amina and Dusty Lime have done with their solar memberships. And there's an opportunity for you to increase your solar membership if you're a longtime solar member that's a sustainer of local radio. When you give just a little bit out of your bank account or off your credit card or debit card each month, so you can kind of set it and forget it. That's what I do. But pretty much every fund drive, try to increase that by $1 or $2 or whatever works for the current economy and my current budget. So we ask you, if you have that opportunity, know that when you do increase your solar membership or when you become a solar member, that helps us have a bit of predictability in our budgeting. 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We have so much more to talk about with Democracy Now!, but just two quotes that I pulled from that last bit. One was, not if, but when will the conflict end? That really stuck with me. And two, the deprivation of, or the depriving of families of hope. You know, these are two things that are really challenging. And I will say that if there's one thing that does give me hope, it is knowing that this community has KGNU, and we can continue to bring you this type of information and keep you informed and engaged. And again, we can't do that alone. We need you and everyone else to step up and do your part. Take action. Be an activist this morning, if nothing else, and support your local media. KGNU.org. Let's get Amanda, Wade, Evan busy out there. 303-449-4885. And thank you so much for being a part of this wonderful community.
0: Bear a witness, O world, performed by the New York City Palestinian Youth Choir. This is Democracy Now!, democracynow.org. I'm Amy Goodman. 12 Days That Shook the Middle East, Origins of a Genocide. That's the title of a new book by the Al Jazeera senior political analyst Marwan Bashara. In the opening pages, he writes, 12 days were enough It took no more than 12 days from Netanyahu's October 7th war speech to Biden's October 19th rare Oval Office speech to expose the anatomy of Israel's war, its intent, its strategy, and the method of its madness. The genocide was not a slip. It was the result of a predetermined strategy for which there existed a blueprint, if not a premeditated decision. Hamas had set the process in motion on October 7th. It lost control of that process the very same day. Marwan Bashara has been with Al Jazeera for more than 20 years, has written 3 books and written for many publications, joining us now from Paris, France. Marwan, congratulations on your book. Thank you for joining us. If you can talk about that quote and say, you say Hamas set the process in motion October 7th and immediately lost control of that process. What do you mean?
10: Yes, absolutely. Clearly, the attack of October 7 was the trigger for what came after. And my argument is that we know about what came after basically the past 2 or 3 years from those very first 12 days after October 7. And it started with ideology. You know, genocides don't start with bombs. They start with ideology. And in this case, the ideology has been decades in the making, a century, I would even say, in the making, in the sense of the establishment of a racist supremacist system, regime, that had been in control of Palestinians and Palestinian life and destiny for the past 80 years, occupying them and dispossessing them and discriminating against them. This has been going on for many decades. So that was ready, intact, on the eve of October 7, October 8. And then there was the dehumanization. Immediately after October 7, October 8, 9, 10, we saw this extraordinary campaign of dehumanization of the Palestinians as animals, Nazi-like. You cannot deal with them. They don't understand. They are primitive. They only understand the language of force and violence and so on and so forth. After that, immediately came the hyperbole, the exaggeration of what exactly happened October 7. October 7 was bloody and it was horrific. And your earlier guest testified to the fact that this was not easy for hundreds of Israeli civilians. But Netanyahu and his government had to go overboard to exaggerate, to lie, to deceive about what exactly happened. And their role in it as well, invoking the so-called Hannibal Doctrine, where they themselves joined the bombing of those involved in the conflict during October 7.
0: Marwan, explain the Hannibal Doctrine.
10: So the Hannibal Doctrine was something that was invoked in the early 1980s by the Israeli military, saying we cannot afford to have Israeli soldiers being captured because then we're going to have to negotiate their release, and that will cost us Palestinian, or in that case, Lebanese prisoners in Israeli jails. So because they did not want to release Palestinian or Lebanese prisoners, they decided that if any one Israeli soldier, later on civilian, is captured by any kidnappers, that the Israeli military then will take extraordinary measure to kill the operation, including, if it need be, to kill the soldier, the Israeli soldier, or the Israeli civilian. So on October 7, immediately after the wars, after the operation started, in the early hours of the morning of October 7, apparently the Israeli military invoked the Hannibal Doctrine, and Israeli aircrafts, jet, you know, bombers and tanks started carrying attacks against suspected conflict zones, whether it's kibbutz or settlements or whether it is convoys going back to Gaza. So the invocation of that controversial military order clearly led to the death of perhaps hundreds of Israeli civilians, and many as well among the Palestinians, whether it's Hamas or any of those Palestinians who came into Gaza. All of that, you know, taking that in consideration, what happened soon after that is the worst part of it, right? The establishment of a war cabinet, the declaration of war, the deployment of 100,000 soldiers on the border with Gaza, the recall of 350,000 reservists from the Israeli army, and setting up a strategy under the rubric of lethality, which has been developed over many years of wars in Gaza. And lethality is the one that involved mass destruction, not discriminate destruction, that involved the use of the so-called lavender system, gospel system, where's my daddy, your daddy system, and so on and so forth, that would actually lead to massive devastation of Gaza. And that's where the intention came. They've said it in press conferences, in war rooms. They've said it in public, in declarations, ministers and opposition leaders about why there is no innocence in Gaza and why we're going to have to bomb all of them. Some of them spoke about nuking them. Some of them spoke about nothing is going to be left standing in Gaza. We're going to turn it into a deserted strip. And all of these things were then repeated by the soldiers, not only as slogans, but even as songs, right? Repeated by the soldiers. So the orders went down the hierarchy from the government ministers to the army, and was implemented by the generals who boasted of bombing Gaza back to the Stone Age. And they certainly tried to do that.
0: If you can talk about what is the power that the U.S. has over Israel. You know, many said, for example, with the Iran war, that Israel brought the U.S. into it. But do you see it in that way? And what about Jared Kushner, President Trump's son-in-law, just visiting with the Israeli Prime Minister Netanyahu, also meeting directly with Hamas, but not meeting with the head of the PA, the Palestinian Authority? And if you can talk about where all of this stands right now, as people stood with a moment of silence on this October 7th, people at the music festival, Israelis mourning the dead, they could hear the boom of Israeli airstrikes continuing in Gaza. Talk about the Board of Peace. Talk about the Palestinian government that was set up in exile in Cairo, still not allowed to come into Gaza by Israel.
10: So let's start with the most relevant to the issue at hand, which is the Biden administration first, right? Because nowadays, anywhere you look in the Atlantic, where you are, the Atlantic magazine or the New Yorker or the New York Times or even you know, hosted by our brilliant or your brilliant anchor, John Stewart, you have these former Biden administration officials trying to whitewash their record. They lie, they deceive, and they continue to claim no responsibility for the genocide that actually took place in Gaza over the past 3 years. But they are directly responsible. Not only they aided and abetted, they were part of the operation taking place in Gaza the past 2 years, part of the war. They were in the war cabinet meetings. President Biden himself attended the war cabinet meetings on October 18, back in 2020.
5: And we're interrupting the broadcast this morning to bring on a special guest. Hi, Amy, can you hear us?
11: Oh my God.
12: Hi.
5: Hi, welcome to KGNU, Amy Goodman. Good morning.
12: Are we live on the air?
5: We sure are. And time is it where you are?
12: It is not. We're always 2 hours ahead of you. So if anyone wants to know the news in advance, they could always call me and I'll tell them what's going to happen 2 hours later. But it's 9:44.
5: Well, welcome to KGNU this morning during our fall fun drive, Amy. And I'm here with station manager Tim Russo.
12: Hello, Tim Russo.
6: Hey, Amy. It's great to hear that you're back in New York, and thanks for taking time out this morning. Such a busy news day with so much going on. We were just talking about the headlines and these two amazing segments that you've brought us this morning thus far on the anniversary of, you know, this atrocity on October 7th, but these amazing perspectives of Israeli peace activists, how they've been impacted, and of course, the author in the new book, 12 Days That Shook the Middle East.
12: That's
6: and,
12: right, Marwan Bashara.
6: Yeah, and you know, we constantly tell our listeners here that, you know, the amazing connection that you have to frontlines, journalists, activists around the world, this global network of folks who step up to report for Democracy Now! To keep us informed and engaged as a community is really, truly amazing. And I know that's an entire 30 years plus of building that network, a global network of frontlines reporters, and bringing them on to be a part of Democracy Now! To keep this country and the now, what, over 1,500 stations and communities informed around the world with information from Democracy Now! So we can't thank you enough, Amy, for being a part of KGNU all these years. And I know that you're going to be coming out to Boulder here sometime soon as well. So we're excited to sponsor
12: that. I am so excited. You know, there's going to screen Steal the Story, Please, about the history of Democracy Now! Also a little information on my news hound, Zazu Goodpup, and more. But it's on October 26th at 3:30. I can't believe I'm going to tell you to go to the football stadium, but
5: that's right.
12: Me and Tia Lesson, who is the director of Steal the Story, Please, the Oscar-nominated director, the conversation will be moderated by Professor Max Boykoff. He is faculty executive director of the Spike Center for Sustainability Education. Film will be introduced by Professor Hong Vu with the Center for Environmental Journalism and the College of Communication, Media Design, and Information at UC, or CU, however you say it. And it's going to be at the Del Ward Athletic Center, 2100 Stadium Drive, Boulder, Colorado. And I'll get to see everyone 3:30 on October 26th. And then on the 27th, we'll be at Colorado State in Fort Collins. We're going to post that in a minute. People will be able to see it at democracynow.org. That's going to be the Steal the Story, Please, the screening of the film about Democracy Now!, and then conversation with the president of Colorado State University. So day October 26th in Boulder, 27th in Fort Collins. People can check our website and just go. Go to the football stadium on the 26th in Boulder. I can't wait. But, you know, as I talk about buildings, what I'd really like to talk about is the new building of KGNU. It is incredible. I was so honored to be there at the ribbon cutting. What an incredible community space. And I guess I am looking at you right there in that space. It's gorgeous. And folks, you all have made this happen. And community media is so important. I ask you to support KGNU at this time when the president of the United States calls the media the enemy of the people, when he bans news outlets, and I'm talking about corporate news outlets, from the White House as if it's his house. And a Trump-appointed lawyer stopped this, but that was for 2 weeks, and we're going to see what happens now. It's absolutely critical that folks, you support KGNU, and I want to make sure I've got the number right for people to call into. I want to make sure I'm not giving my number or yours, Tim. The number to call if you would like to join KGNU, which is so important, is 303-449-4885. 303-449-4885. You could pledge $5 a month or a $100 contribution, $50 a month or contribution. Hey, if you want to come to New York for brunch and a broadcast, it would be so wonderful to host you, bring a guest with you, maybe your partner, daughter, son, mother, father, friend you want to meet up with in New York or in the Chelsea neighborhood of Manhattan. You watch the broadcast live, which is 8 to 9 Eastern time in the morning, Monday through Friday. And then I host you for brunch around the corner at the Chelsea Hotel, where Patti Smith lived and Leonard Cohen sang, I Remember You Well, at the Chelsea Hotel. Arthur Miller wrote his books there, you know, Death of a Salesman. He wrote not there, but he wrote his other books there, and like The Price and other books. Arthur C. Clarke wrote 2001, A Space Odyssey. Dylan Thomas lived there. It's an amazingly beautiful place because many of the artists who lived there bartered their paintings for rent, and now they're all up. We have a fantastic time. I know it's a lot. It's a $2,000 tax-deductible charitable contribution, but you don't have to know when you can do it. We'll work out those details with you. Bring a guest with you, maybe a birthday, graduation, an anniversary you want to celebrate. I have such a good time doing it. I am hosting so many radio and TV listeners and viewers around the country every week when I'm here, and I'm here a lot. I urge you, please, if you want, you ask for brunch and a broadcast, and you call 303-449-4885, or go to kgnu.org, pledge that $2,000. I think they probably don't have the category yet, brunch and a broadcast, but once they see $2,000, they'll assume that's what you want, and they'll call you. So it would be so great if you could do that. And I can't wait to host you here. Maybe you've done it before with me. Well, now I don't call you a recidivist. I call you family. If you come back and you support, this money goes to KGNU. KGNU has moved into this glorious facility, this incredible community space with the help of the Boulder community. 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The number to call is 303-449-4885, or go to kgnu.org and pledge what you can. You could do monthly, you can do all at once, whatever you can do, do it now. And I can't wait to see you guys on the 26th. Again, it's going to be amazing. I'm just looking at our website. I think we've posted the CU Boulder one, screening of Steal the Story, Please. It's won like a dozen audience favorite awards and special jury prizes in film festivals across the world. I just came back from Berlin, where it was the largest film opening at the Spore Community Center ever. I mean, the place was packed with hundreds of people, everyone sitting up, people waiting outside. And if you've missed it, we urge you, because it was in a tiny theater, right? It was at the Dairy. Now it's at CU Boulder, 3:30, October 26th, Monday. I can't wait to be there. And October 27th, I'll be in Fort Collins, and I'll be there with the director, Tia Lesson, with Dennis Moynihan, the special projects coordinator of Democracy Now! For all of these years, who makes the magic happen. The number to call is 404 is what you get when you hit a link and it's dead. That is not what we want you to call. 303-449-4885.
6: And when you do call in, know that there's a longtime listener member that put up a generous challenge. So your dollars are going to be doubled this morning when you call in to support Democracy Now! And follow this call of action that Amy Goodman has taken time out of her day to join KGNU. And we'll soon be here again in Boulder. So we're looking so forward to that. And Amy, I was just, as I was texting with Dennis Moynihan, who you just mentioned, who coordinates so many events around the country and around the world as your special projects coordinator, I was mentioning it to him that this afternoon, our afternoon sound alternative eclectic music program, Jessica Numbers and a group of volunteer DJs that are so committed to KGNU are putting on a special music program for this fun drive that it's dedicated to the music of Democracy Now!
12: Oh my God.
6: And I'm not sure if anyone's ever done that before.
12: I have to tune in. Me and Zazu have to dance.
6: But we're really excited to have the music that's been recorded in your studios and the artists that have been a part of Democracy Now! Over the last 30 years are all going to be highlighted on this three-hour special this afternoon. And it's another connection that KGNU has across our music DJs as well. So much esteem for Democracy Now! Because they know how important this frontline journalism and this deep commitment to bringing this information out and amplifying that information to the community and these community voices from around the world. Local issues, global issues, global perspective, local issues. Democracy Now! Has been doing it for 30 years. So call in now. Don't delay. 303-449-4885, kgnu.org. Thanks to Amy Goodman for being a part of Democracy Now!, for making it all possible. possible and for being such a huge part of KGNU over these last 30 years. I think that we always like to say that we were one of the first few stations to start Democracy Now! And I recall when I first met you just after Democracy Now! Was starting, I think it was a protest at the A16 demonstrations in D.C. with a dear friend, Michael Eisenmenger from Paper Tiger Video.
12: Oh, wow. Yes, who then went on to be there for, I think it was the Marin Public Access TV in California. Folks, please pledge. It really matters. Think about the voices you just heard. Aosi Nun, who is an Israeli peace activist whose parents were killed in the Hamas attack 3 years ago today, 87 and 86 years old, partners with a Palestinian peace activist, Sara Abu Aziz, whose brother died as a result of Israeli jail. They've traveled the world, met with this Pope and the Pope before, Pope Leo and Pope Francis, absolutely amazing, who's just with his family. And those that observed moments of silence at the Nova Music Festival, where so many died in that attack 3 years ago, could hear the booms of the Israeli airstrikes on Gaza today, despite the U.S. brokered ceasefire of a year. And to hear all of these voices, it means so much to be able to bring them to you. Please call 303-449-4885. Again, I'll be in Boulder on the 26th at the football stadium for the screening of Still the Story, Please, and October 27th at the Laurie Student Center Theater in Fort Collins, extended Q&A after with the president of Colorado State and Tia Lesson, the director of this award-winning film, Still the Story, Please. We're going to have such a good time. We urge you to support your community radio station, 303-449-4885. It's an honor to be here with Tim and Abby. Make that call. Make it now. 303-449-4885. Maybe you live in Fort Collins, or you live in Boulder, or you live in Denver, or you live in Aurora, or you live in Golden. We're urging you to make the call that makes it possible for KGNU to happen. You are the you in KGNU. 303-449-4885. I mean, when KGNU expanded from Boulder to Denver, I mean, that was an example for the whole country, what community radio could do, and how deeply based in the community it is. The testament to that is the new building that you have, and what a beautiful space it is, where performances can happen, where people can give speeches. It's just an amazing place, and it's just aesthetically so lovely. We urge you to go to the phone, 303-449-4885, or call kgnu.org. And again, I can't wait to see you on the 26th at football stadium. Oh my gosh. I can't believe I'm encouraging you to play ball, but it's going to be 3:30. It's a free screening of Steal the Story, Please, brought to you by the Spike Center at CU at the University of Colorado Boulder. Max Boykoff will be the questioner. Will be the moderator, and that's at 3:30 on Monday. I hope to see everyone there to celebrate KGNU as well, and or Fort Collins, the Laurie Center, on Tuesday, October 27th. We've just posted this, so it's brand new information. From Boulder to FOCO, we urge you to call 303-449-4885 or simply go to kgnu.org. And remember, if you want to come, you're not coming for a year, or you're coming in a few months anyway, and you want to watch the broadcast live, meet the team that makes Democracy Now! Happen, we tour you through Democracy Now!, then, since it's 8 to 9 in the morning, we go around the corner to the Chelsea Hotel. I tour you through there. They think that is my job. The people, the doormen, everything at the Chelsea Hotel think I'm the official tour guide of the Chelsea Hotel. Sometimes they will say what you said is not true just now because they hear my tour. And I say, well, at 9 o'clock, I finished Democracy Now!, so I no longer have to speak the truth, and I just make stuff up. It's not really true. I do really, I've been interviewing the people who live there, but it's also this lovely hotel, and we have a fantastic brunch there, and we toast KGNU. So if you want to make a reservation, not a day or a time, just reservation, we'll work out the details with you. It's a $2,000 tax-deductible charitable contribution that goes directly to KGNU, and we have such a great time, and if it's someone's birthday, I will sing you happy birthday and not pay the royalties.
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12: Thank you, Abby. Thank you, Tim. Thank you, Dennis. Thank you, everyone.
6: Bye, Amy. And thanks to Bye. Julian in Lafayette, who says they've been listening to Amy Goodman since the early 90s and has tapes of recorded 90s episodes if we want them. Julian loves Amy Goodman, Alan Watts on Tuesdays, and sticks with Democracy Now! Thanks so much, Amy, for joining us this morning. 303-449-4885, kgnu.org. And we've got some great programming for you coming up right now.
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0: still clearing the debris, and they have already pulled out 15 people, 15 survivors, including one child, but they're still recovering dead bodies among the rubble as well. So the number of people who were killed in the attack is still increasing. And other areas in Ukraine were also targeted during the attack, including Kremenchuk and also the Kyiv region as well. And according to President Zelensky, the main target of the overnight attack was again Ukraine's energy infrastructure.
1: People across Israel and around the world have been marking the third anniversary of the October the 7th Hamas-led attacks, which killed around 1,200 people. John Donison reports from Jerusalem.
2: At first light on the Gaza border, there were the first commemorations for Israelis to remember the dead, a national trauma that 3 years on still stings. The October the 7th attack, when Hamas gunmen rampaged across the border, had been unimaginable. For Israel's military and its intelligence agencies, it was a catastrophe, the biggest loss of life in a single day in the country's history, and 251 people taken hostage. Who should be held accountable will be a key issue in this month's Israeli elections, where Prime Minister Benjamin Netanyahu is fighting for his political survival.
1: Israel responded by launching a military offensive in Gaza that Hamas officials say has killed more than 75,000 Palestinians. The World Health Organization has warned against using surgery and weight loss drugs to tackle the rising obesity rates in children. The organisation says children and adolescents should focus on healthy eating, physical activity and behaviour change. It says operations and medicine should be used on older children and as a last resort. This year's Nobel Prize in Chemistry has gone to two scientists, Henri Cagon from France and Kenzo Sohai from Japan. They've shown how chemical reactions can produce one of two mirror image forms of a molecule. Palab Ghosh has more.
3: Some of life's molecular building blocks come in two mirror image forms, like a left and right hand. But life uses them very selectively. The amino acids that build our proteins are overwhelmingly left-handed. Henri Cagon and Kenzo Sohai showed how chemical reactions can magnify a tiny preference for one mirror image until it dominates. Their discoveries helped chemists make the desired form of a molecule for medicines, because its mirror image can have a different effect on the body.
1: World News from the BBC.

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This is The Morning Magazine for Wednesday, October the 7th, 2026. I'm Abby O'Brien. Coming up on today's program, first, Boulder County voters will decide whether to make a $30 million a year investment in child care. Next, we'll hear from author Betsy Gaines Kwanman about her new book, This Haunted Land, that tries to make sense of a place shaped by colonization, extraction, rebellion, myth, beauty, and nature. She'll be appearing tonight at the Boulder Bookstore with Annette McGivney. Then it's Make Them Hear You, our weekly commentary segment with Chris Moore, encouraging you to make your voice heard by your legislators. And we'll end the show with Naturally from KGNU's resident herbalist, Brigitte Mars. Stick around at 8:30 for the Hightower Lowdown with Jim Hightower. Then on A Public Affair, my conversation with Sonali Kolhatkar, host of Rising Up with Sonali. Her new book is Breaking Ice, Community Defense Against State Terror and MAGA Fascism. We'll hear from Sonali about what groups around the country have been doing to combat violent immigration enforcement in their communities, plus how we got here and where we're headed. That's all coming up, but first, these local and regional headlines. A warning to evacuate was issued yesterday for some homes in the area of Dry Creek St. Vrain Trail in Boulder County due to a wildfire burning in the area. According to the Boulder County Sheriff's Office, the warning was issued at 9:30 a.m. for the wildfire north of Highway 7 off Forest Service 920 Road. Boulder County officials lifted all evacuation warnings related to the fire around 4:30 p.m., saying people in the affected areas could return to normal activities. No evacuation.

0: evacuation orders had been issued during the fire. The city of Longmont has closed the nearby Button Rock Preserve to protect visitors. At last report, the roughly 6-acre fire was 25% contained and its forward progress had been stopped. The Supreme Court heard arguments this week over whether two oil companies can be held liable for damages due to the effects of climate change. The court likely won't release its opinion on the case until spring of next year. Rocky Mountain Community Radio's Caroline Yanez has more on the case, originally brought by Boulder County and appealed to the Supreme Court by the companies.
1: Boulder sued fossil fuels companies Suncor and ExxonMobil in Colorado, but the companies say a state court cannot hear the case because the federal government is responsible for regulating pollution, preventing states from doing so. That's even as the Trump administration weakens the Environmental Protection Agency's ability to regulate greenhouse gas emissions. Both conservative and liberal justices had questions about whether the Supreme Court should even be hearing the case. Justice Ketanji Brown Jackson pointed out that elements are still playing out in Colorado.
2: I understand that you have several other federal issues that you have raised that are still pending in the state court. So why shouldn't we wait and hear all of these claims once the state courts are done with their federal considerations?
1: If the court decides this case is not in its jurisdiction, or it sides with Boulder, the case will go back to be heard in Colorado. But advocates worry that if the court sides with fossil fuels companies, it will hurt other climate accountability lawsuits across the country. Caroline Yanez, Rocky Mountain Community Radio.
0: For more of our reporting on the Supreme Court case, go to kgnu.org. A Denver woman has filed a federal lawsuit against local police and Flock Safety after an officer falsely accused her of stealing a package. The lawsuit claims an officer used automated surveillance footage to track her vehicle without a warrant, despite her having an alibi. Attorneys argue the widespread collection of data violates constitutional privacy rights. Flock defended its technology as an accurate investigative tool and shifted responsibility to law enforcement for interpreting the data. The legal action highlights growing concerns over license plate readers across the state, where several communities recently canceled their contracts. The suit seeks class action status to challenge the unrestricted use of automated surveillance systems. Colorado voters get to decide whether the state constitution should be amended to prioritize hunting over all other wildlife management tools. Eric Galatis with the Colorado News Connection has more.
3: Proponents of Amendment 83 on the November ballot say it would protect hunting rights, a practice integral to the state's heritage, cultural identity, and economy. Aubyn Royal with the Humane World for Animals Colorado chapter says she's especially alarmed by the measure's explicit protection of traditional methods. She says if passed, it would be much harder to restrict trophy hunting, bear baiting, trapping, or chasing wildlife with dogs.
4: These practices do cause suffering to wildlife, and in some cases, Colorado voters have already outlawed these practices as unsporting and unethical. A right to hunt should never become a constitutional shield for cruelty.
3: Much of the funding for Amendment 83 comes from the conservative nonprofit Theodore Roosevelt Conservation Alliance and at least one known trophy hunter, according to a Colorado Sun report. Supporters maintain that the right to hunt and fish should not be subject to any future laws, ballot initiatives, or Wildlife Commission preferences. I'm Eric Galatis.

Boulder Policy and Fire Communication Center is introducing AI to answer non-emergency lines during limited hours. Officials designated the virtual assistant to replace typical interactive phone menus and guide callers to resources quicker. The automated service processes routine inquiries and collects initial details for non-urgent incidents. Human dispatchers are available upon request and continue to answer all 911 emergency calls directly. Officials say they plan to expand the new system's operating hours following an initial testing phase. They say they hope the technology reduces hold times and frees up call takers for critical emergencies. Today's weather will be mostly sunny with calm wind and high temperatures of 84 degrees in Boulder, 83 in Denver, 84 in Fort Collins, and 70 in Nederland. The time is 8:11. 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

0: This is the Morning Magazine. This November, Boulder County voters will decide on Issue 1A, a proposal to raise a mill levy to tackle the high cost and shortage of childcare and preschool. Supporters say the money would lower costs for families and increase pay for childcare workers and teachers. Opponents say it adds a new tax burden. KGNU's Malia Walker reports on the issue.
1: In Boulder County, a family with one child in full-time childcare spends between $20,000 and $23,000 every year. That often rivals in-state college tuition. This November, Colorado voters will vote on Boulder County Issue 1A, which proposes to increase the mill levy, or put simply, a property tax rate, specifically to fund early childhood care and education programs within the county.
2: You might not depend on childcare, but the people that you depend on childcare.
1: Casey Hedrick is the CEO of Early Childhood Council of Boulder County, one of the organizations working to get the measure passed.
2: If Measure 1A passes, it will generate $30 million on an annual basis to help make childcare more affordable for working families, to increase access for childcare slots, specifically for infants and toddlers, and would help to support caregivers and teachers in the field.
1: The measure works in three ways. First, affordability.
2: For context, in Boulder County, families are paying between $20,000 and $23,000 every single year for full-time care for just one child. And so if this measure passes, it would help to backfill critical subsidies that low and middle-income families rely upon, and it would also help to provide a new subsidy program that could offset the cost of tuition based on household income and size.
1: Second, access to infant and toddler care.
2: It does this through providing funds that childcare providers can access to expand their programs to better serve infants and toddlers. So if that is building renovation, if that is rehabbing a room to meet licensing requirements, if that is adding additional staff to their team, these funds would be available for that.
1: Finally, it helps to support childcare workers.
2: It helps to invest in caregivers and teachers by establishing a workforce development fund in which childcare providers can access things to invest into their staff, like hiring bonuses and retention bonuses and other compensation opportunities, as well as professional development, substitute pools, some of those things that childcare providers aren't often able to do because it would mean that they have to charge families more.
1: Passing the measure would mean all property owners would contribute to funding childcare instead of families paying high price tags out of pocket. At least that's the idea. Casey hopes people will see that childcare impacts every sector of the economy, not just parents of young children.
2: Sometimes we hear from folks, "Why should I pay for somebody else's child?" Or, "I don't have children, so why should I care about or invest in something like childcare?" If you need a nurse, if you need a firefighter, if you need a teacher, all of those folks and more have children, and those children need places to be. And that is what this is all about.
1: Other counties have passed similar measures. Last year, Larimer County voters approved a sales tax to fund tuition help for children, pay raises for teachers, and funding to expand facilities. Other counties have tried and failed. Weld County approved a joint early childhood development district with Boulder in 2023, but the initiative failed when Boulder's voters rejected it. No standalone Weld initiative has formed yet.
2: Voting yes on 1A means that we have an opportunity to invest in some of our youngest residents and our future of the Boulder County community. You know, this is about families being able to live in Boulder County and work in Boulder County. We understand that some folks might not, you know, have an appetite for additional taxes. And we also recognize that property taxes impact businesses differently.
1: The Boulder Chamber has endorsed the measure. It says on its website that, quote, "more reliable childcare can mean more reliable workforce participation, improved employee recruitment and retention, and fewer costly workplace disruptions."
2: We cannot reduce this conversation to just be about people who have children under the age of 5. This is a much broader community conversation that impacts all of us, whether we have young children or not.
1: For KGNU, this is Malia Walker.
0: Ballots are in the mail, so check those mailboxes. Also, be sure to check out more of our election reporting by clicking 2026 election coverage when you scroll to the bottom of our homepage at kgnu.org.

0: author Betsy Gaines Quammen typically writes about extremism, Christian nationalism, and white supremacy, so for her latest book, she wanted a lighter subject, something less scary and more fun. So she turned to ghosts. But as she looked to the supernatural, she also found stories and patterns explaining trauma and tragedy in the United States, and these stories led to her new book. For Rocky Mountain Community Radio, KOTO's Julia Caulfield spoke to Gaines Quammen about this haunted land, reckoning with ghosts and the stories that shape America.
1: First of all, I totally believe in ghosts. Actually, I lived in a haunted house when I was living in Colorado Springs when I went to Colorado College. Then I was a writer in residence at the Ernest and Mary Hemingway House and had an encounter there with, I think, Hemingway's ghost, but it could have been any ghost. So I definitely believe in ghosts, and I tell quite a few ghost stories, but I also talk about what haunts us as a nation. And so I do talk about the fact that we have engaged in unsustainable extraction. I talk about Uravan, the very town that's close to Telluride. People still hear the ghosts of children playing at the baseball field that is the only thing preserved in Uravan near Nucla and Naderita. So I weave ghost stories into fuller histories. I talk about dam building and how that has haunted the West, that we're now faced with the scarcity of water and how that haunts us. And so each story is about a haunting within a haunting.
2: When you think about ghosts, either in the more literal sense of a haunted house or these more larger scale hauntings that maybe as a nation, as people, we've kind of brought upon ourselves, what do you think we can learn or we should learn about our present and our future based off of looking our ghosts in the eye?
1: I come to see, as I am writing these stories, that we have the duty to listen to these ghosts, that we have chapters in American history that we haven't yet addressed to the extent that we need to address. I have a story of a haunted Indian boarding school. I have a story of a haunted safe house on the Underground Railroad route. I have stories about violence towards women. And so we live at a time where our current administration is trying to whitewash history, asking national parks, national monuments, the Smithsonian to take down any sort of information that makes white people uncomfortable. And so I came to really realize that ghosts are a way of addressing the issues of our past, listening to stories that we need to come to terms with, and using ghosts to help reconcile a history that some people feel uncomfortable with, that actually the most patriotic thing we can do as Americans, particularly white Americans, is look history straight in the face and acknowledge that our country has some very complicated and traumatic chapters.
2: Looking at hauntings, looking at ghost stories, often in fictional versions of this story, things end up with an exorcism. Do you feel like that is something that our country needs, is able to do? And what does that look like? Or is this something that we are maybe destined or fated to live with, this haunting by nature of our country?
1: That is a wonderful question, and I have a wonderful person who helped me understand this. Noreen Starr is a historian, and she does outreach and education with the Cheyenne and Arapaho tribes in Oklahoma. And she now takes elders from Oklahoma to Florida, to a place called Castillo de San Marcos in St. Augustine, where General Pratt created the Carlisle boarding school model, this assimilation program that's been so horrible for so many Native families. And I was telling her about the book that I was doing, and she said, I don't really see America as a haunted land. She said, as soon as we learn our history, we can help with the healing. We can start the healing. And she got me thinking about ways to unhaunt America, which is essentially learning about our past conceding our mistakes, acknowledging what happened, and then healing. As I finish my book, I also have another friend, Francine Spang Willis, who is Northern Cheyenne, who talked about the fact that we understand generational trauma, but can we talk about generational healing and how that not only heals people who live today, but maybe in a way we can also start to heal ancestors.
2: Betsy, is there anything else that you would like to share with listeners before we take off?
1: This has been so fun to be on book tour because everybody has a ghost story. And one of the things that has been really engaging about having this book in the world is that I really believe that people build community talking about mystery, talking about history, talking about healing. And I've really enjoyed hearing ghost stories from people. I haven't heard any ghost stories about mean ghosts. I've heard ghost stories about kind of wonderful encounters. So I look forward to seeing people and hearing their ghost stories.
2: Betsy, thank you so much for taking the time to chat with me.
1: Thank you so much for talking to me, Julia.
2: That was author Betsy Gaines Quammen. Her new book is This Haunted Land, Reckoning with Ghosts and the Stories That Shape America. For KOTO and Rocky Mountain Community Radio, I'm Julia Caulfield.
0: Betsy Gaines Quammen will be speaking tonight at the Boulder Bookstore in conversation with Annette McGivney, author of Plastic Shaman. That's this evening at the Boulder Bookstore at 6:30 p.m.

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1: Make them hear you.
2: This is Make Them Hear You with ideas on how you can make your voice heard before Congress. So far, adjudicated rapist and convicted felon Donald Trump has been successful in not releasing millions of Epstein files. The latest revelations of the alleged gang rape at Cornell is giving extra momentum to the attempt to eventually get a floor vote on the Epstein Files Transparency Act, too. In the meantime, Trump continues to rape our national forest lands, opening them up to extractive industries that have so generously supported him. Senator Mike Lee, Republican of Utah, has spent his entire political career trying to open up more and more federal lands in his state for oil and gas extraction, cattle grazing, road building, forest destruction, and more. To Mike Lee's joy, the Bears Ears National Monument is losing 90% of its protections. Karen and I will be going out to visit the monument in a few weeks before the destruction begins. The land use plan now in place is subject to the Congressional Review Act. Lee plans to fast-track legislation to eliminate tribal collaborative management of the national monument. Lee tried this before, trying to undo the Grand Staircase Escalante National Monument Management Plan. Tribal nations, hunters and anglers, recreationists, local businesses, scientists, faith leaders, and members of the public from across Utah and the country spoke out loudly against this unfounded attack on one of the nation's public lands gems. Lee and Malloy's fast-track attack fell apart last June. But then, just a month later, Trump illegally decimated both Bears Ears and Grand Staircase Escalante National Monuments by reducing each of them by over 90%. So Lee is trying again. He will likely introduce a bill under Congressional Review Act to undo the existing monument management plan. If Congress passes the bill, which is called a resolution of disapproval, by a simple majority vote, the plan will be eliminated and the Bureau of Land Management and the U.S. Forest Service will be barred from issuing another similar plan. The Bears Ears landscape has been home to tribal nations from prehistoric times and features some of the wildest red rock land in the country. Equally important, the current proclamation elevated the voices of tribal nations that have ancestral ties to the region. 100,000 archaeological and cultural sites were protected when Obama made the Bears Ears Declaration. Trump, Mike Lee, and others say we need federal lands like Bears Ears to achieve energy independence and to feed cattle. But the Conservation Lands Foundation said, quote, "We urge everyone who values Bears Ears National Monument and all public lands to hold their members of Congress accountable to the public's will and to the tribal agreements directing the best management of these landscapes." If you have thoughts on the Epstein Files Transparency Act II or Mike Lee's plan to use the Congressional Review Act to override the agreements made by local Native American tribes and the U.S. Forest Service, you can contact your senators and congressperson at house.gov and senate.gov. 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
3: Greetings. Welcome to Naturally. This is Brigitte Mars. The other day I had a splinter and I wondered how people figured out what to do about splinters. Of course, sometimes this means, you know, being careful. Maybe we know we shouldn't be walking barefoot in a parking lot or places where there's broken glass and things like that. So it's easy to get out a splinter. First step is use tweezers, sterilize with a bit of alcohol. If you don't have alcohol, you could use some essential oil like tea tree or lavender. And if the splinter is deeply embedded, maybe rub some ice over it to help anesthetize the area. And you might need to use a sterilized needle as well as with a splinter. And once the splinter's out, wash it with soap and water and then apply some antiseptic solution. It could be your echinacea tincture or tea tree or lavender oil. There is a homeopathic remedy for stubborn splinters called Leadum. Homeopathic Leadum. It can help bring stubborn splinters to the surface. Also, homeopathic silicea, which is made out of silica, helps to expel foreign objects. So it's good to know that nature provides all kinds of remedies, and you can dig and dig with a splinter with your fingernails, and it might just keep breaking off. So knowing the little trick of tweezers and a pin is going to really help save you time. And these are really basic things to have in your first aid kit. Another thing I think is really important is if the splinter is really large or deep or made of broken glass or embedded near an artery or the eyes, or if the area becomes swollen, red, and bleeds, this might be when you want to get some medical attention. Only take on what you feel comfortable doing and know that prevention is always the best. So wear shoes when you need to and watch where you walk. Thanks for joining me, Brigitte Mars, on Naturally.
0: And that's your morning magazine for today. I've been your host, Abby O'Brien. Don't go anywhere. Coming up, it's the Hightower Lowdown with Jim Hightower. Then, on a public affair, my conversation with Sonali Kolhatkar, host of Rising Up with Sonali. Her new book is Breaking Ice: Community Defense Against State Terror and MAGA Fascism. We'll hear from Sonali about what groups around the country have been doing to combat violent immigration enforcement in their communities. 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
6: Warning, this is a sob story that might bring you to tears or make you upchuck in disgust. It's about hogs, both the four-legged species and the more piggish two-legged breed of agribusiness executives. The latter have long profited from cruel abuse of millions of hogs caged in their monopolistic system. And now, the agbiz giants have launched a lobbying campaign called SOB, Save Our Bacon. It's not a plea to save the abused animals, but to save the abusers' profits. It turns out that most consumers don't like animal abuse, so states are passing laws to prevent such corporate practices. This has led to a vibrant new market for humanely raised pork, already gaining more than a fourth of national pork sales. Ouch, squeal the factory farm giants, feeling the pinch of real competition. Rather than clean up their methods, though, the monopolists have rushed to Washington, demanding that Congress save their bacon by artificially and autocratically rigging the market. Their Save Our Bacon Act would usurp states' rights to set their own standards for animal welfare. This is not an academic free market issue. In recent state ballot initiatives, voters have overwhelmingly endorsed ethical standards for animal agriculture. Moreover, responsible family farm producers have quickly responded to this growing new market, upgrading their facilities to meet the new state standards of humane production. Yet, rather than embracing this success for animals, farmers, and consumers, here come tiny cliques of corporate profiteers like the National Pork Producers Council. They're wielding their big money lobbying muscle, trying to overrule the public interest and the political will of America's majority. This is Jim Hightower saying, which side is your member of Congress on? For information, go to Compassion and World Farming, CIWF.org. 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
0: This is a public affair on KGNU. Good morning, I'm Abby O'Brien, joining you from KGNU's Boulder studio today, and we're going to be hearing a conversation I had with Sonali Kolhatkar. You might recognize her name as the host of Rising Up with Sonali, a program we play every week here on KGNU, and she has a new book. It's called Breaking Ice: Community Defense Against State Terror and MAGA Fascism. So we're going to hear my conversation with Sonali, but I brought in this morning a special guest to hang out with me and talk about the importance of this. Joel Edelstein is here. Good morning, Joel.
8: Good morning, Abby. It's great to be here with you.
0: Well, it's great to be here talking with you about Sonali's new book and the subject matter of that new book, which is Community Defense Against ICE, Against Violent Immigration Enforcement. What did you think of the book, first of all?
8: Well, first of all, it's an easy read. It goes by very fast. And in part, I think that's because each page is full of a lot of detail of how organizers around the country resisting what this administration is trying to do, how those organizers are being attacked, and how they are responding. And we don't just get that in some abstract way that's sort of vague. We get the real detail. And as someone who actually has spent a lot of time keeping up with what's been going on and reading about it and listening to podcasts, what really impressed me is that this that I didn't understand dimensions of the attack by the federal government, and that I don't know how I missed it. I mean, I don't think I exactly missed it, but as I was reading this, saying, wow, oh, I didn't realize that there actually has been a war going on in our country, on the streets of our country. And we've heard about shootings, killings by ICE. And but it somehow it didn't quite register with me until Sonali's book, where the people who are directly involved talk about what's happened to them and what impact it's had on their communities.
0: Yeah, and we're going to hear about that in just a second from Sonali. I think it really speaks to her reporting. She has spoken to so many really boots on the ground activists within these communities who are approaching this from different ways and being attacked in different ways, and really painting this picture of what's going on across the country and how we can respond. So it's a really fabulous book, and I can't wait for you all to hear this interview. And the last thing I'll say before we get into the interview is it's our fund drive here at KGNU, and we're asking you to support the programming that we bring you here on the airwaves by giving to KGNU or becoming a membership at kgnu.org, or you can call in and do that at 303-449-4885. But it's really the time when we come together and we ask for your support in making this incredible programming possible. And that's so important for us as a community radio station.
8: Yeah, it's what we do.
0: It's what we do.
8: And I will say that it may seem like a very simple thing. You take some money from your account and you transfer it to KGNU's account. That's a pretty simple thing. And what do you get? You get radio.
0: That's right. You get independent, free from corporate interest programming that you will not hear anywhere else.
8: But that misses like three quarters of the value of your contribution. Because what that contribution does, yes, it keeps the programs on the air. It keeps the programs that you want to hear, that provide the reason that KGNU is important to our community. But also, what it does is it provides training. We have interns, and now we have moved. We have snuggled up with Boulder High right across Arapaho Street from our new location. We are down the hill from CU Boulder, and people from, and they are the source of many of our interns. These are people, you could say, well, gee, you got them to work for free. Well, I guess that's true. And I would say that about myself. I did go on staff a number of years ago for like 11 years as the news director. But other than that, I did it because I said, I'll do this job even if you don't pay me. And then I took the paid job, and that was just wonderful. That was my second career. But then after that, it just got to be, I got to be 72 years old, and the demands of the job, I could still do it, but the demands were too much. And I said, I'm going to retire, and then I will continue to do radio, but only the parts that I especially want to do. And that's what I did. And it has been so great to continue to work. But these volunteers, and they're not ending their careers, they're beginning their careers. They get the training, they get the experience. And KGNU has a very special internship. If you do internship at Channel 9 or KBCO or wherever you go, you know, get used to the mimeograph machine or some other mechanical tasks that teach you very little. At KGNU, that's not our orientation at all. You come in, we say, start out doing the morning news headlines, and you should learn how to summarize a news story and present it live on the air, and that's how you really learn to do radio. And that's one of the things that you provide with your contribution to KGNU.
0: That's right. It's one of so many things. And Joel, whether it's in-kind contributions like the hours that you and so many volunteers put in to make this programming happen, or it's financial contributions that we also depend on to keep the lights on, to keep the equipment maintained, things like that, we really do depend on your support to make all of that happen, and it cannot happen without you. 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Let's turn now to my conversation with Sonali Kolhatkar, the host of Rising Up with Sonali and the author of Breaking Ice.
9: This book documents a series of conversations you've had with people all over the country about community defense against state terror and resisting MAGA fascism. It takes us from Minnesota to California to Maine, lots of other places in the U.S. Then we even take a global view. So first, tell us about the need for this book right now and what story you're telling by presenting all of these conversations together in this way.
10: Well, I feel like this is one of the biggest issues of our time right now. And if we had been, you know, for folks who had been paying attention to Donald Trump's re-election campaign in 2024, this is what he promised us. He built his campaign on the idea that once in office, he would purge millions of immigrants from American soil, deport them. You know, he had this mass deportation agenda. So he was very, very clear right from the start that this would be his big focus. And what that did was it prompted immigrant rights activists to begin preparing the groundwork as soon as it was clear that he had won the election again. And so they got really prepared. And we are seeing today every other news headline is to do with something, you know, with ICE attacks on communities, with the, you know, deportation of innocent people, even American citizens, with record numbers of people being killed in ICE custody. So with this book, what I wanted to do was I wanted to center the stories of how people are defending themselves successfully and fighting back, not just people, but communities. Because what unfolded since last June, so, you know, about 6 months into the second Trump administration, we saw Los Angeles, where I'm located, be invaded by ICE forces. And that kicked off, you know, cities around the country, Chicago, and of course, Minneapolis, and many, many, many cities around the country. And people began organizing, fighting back, not just began, they continued and they ramped up their organizing. And it was actually remarkably effective. So I wanted to tell that story from the mouths of the organizers themselves. So the first half of the book is specifically conversations with frontline organizers. There's also an attorney because a lot of battles are being fought in the courtroom. And the second half of the book puts it into a larger context, because this is not a standalone moment that came out of nowhere and will disappear into nothing. There's a long history that of white supremacy and anti-immigrant hate that this moment is built on. And the future that we want instead of what we're seeing right now, all of that storytelling, that context, that history is rooted in conversations I had with academics, storytellers, historians, writers, journalists. So that's the second half of the book, to help put into context the current fight.
9: So I want to first talk a little bit about the community defense piece. Can you talk about a few of those stories about communities and different groups coming together to respond to ICE and highlight some of the places you found that this work is being done?
10: Right. So, you know, I'm going to be biased towards Los Angeles because this is where I live. This is where I have the greatest familiarity with immigrant rights activism. It's also why so many folks in the book are from California and Southern California. One of my favorite interviews, well, it's hard to pick a favorite. Two of my favorite interviews are with Ron Goches with Union del Barrio, which is a local Southern California-based organization. And I had this wonderful conversation with Ron where he was explaining how he and others in this coalition that was built, a community defense coalition that was built, how they took on ICE agents. They studied how ICE agents patrolled and they responded in kind. So they found out that ICE agents were traveling through, you know, driving in the early morning hours through immigrant heavy communities. They were staging their operations in the parking lots of big corporate, you know, stores like Home Depot and Target. And so then community defense activists learned how to identify the cars, figured out how to, you know, that the best way to stop ICE from carting off their neighbors was to follow them, document them, use bullhorns to alert local communities to say, there is ICE presence happening, you know, right here. If you are undocumented or worried about being carted off, stay in your homes. If you have the ability to to show solidarity, to confront ICE and aren't, you know, as worried about your status, then come out and join us. And it was remarkably effective. They basically ran ICE out over and over again. Another conversation I had was with Pablo Alvarado of the Day Laborer Network. In the weeks after the Eaton fire devastated in Southern California, just a few miles from where the fire took place is the Pasadena Job Center. It's right around where I live. And undocumented workers immigrant workers who were terrified about the coming ICE raids jumped into motion and helped do all the cleanup in Altadena and really just did this remarkable work. They just moved into action, showing the importance of immigrant labor in our communities. So, you know, these are just two of the interviews I did. I also spoke with Leonardo Martinez, who is in Central California. And then I went around the country, Ruben Torres in Maine, which is the whitest state in the nation and yet was, you know, having these huge numbers of ICE agents. Of course, Minneapolis, Yohuru Williams, Shannon Gibney, two local activists. Actually, Yohuru is in the academics section because he's also a professor. Chicago, I spoke with Richard Wallace, who is a Black abolitionist. Christine Newman Ortiz in Wisconsin, Nikki Marin Baena in North Carolina. You know, there's a lot of rural organizing happening as well. I also spoke with David Huerta of SEIU, president of SEIU. He was one of the people who was arrested very early on. He's a very prominent labor leader in California. And in standing up for immigrants, he was thrown to the ground, arrested and put into detention and had federal charges against him, which were eventually dropped, of course, as most charges were against these folks. So it's a really good, I think, mix of frontline activists who are doing the work.
9: Yeah, let's talk specifically about some of those community tactics. You have hotlines where people can call in if they see ICE, and people are volunteering to run these hotlines. People you spoke to talked about, yes, megaphones, even singing. Can you name and describe some more of these tactics?
10: Yeah, whistles became a big thing. I'm thinking it's Chicago where people were, it's possible that it was something conceived of in multiple parts of the country. You know, people marshal social media a lot as well. So the tactics that they were learning, they were sharing them on social media, they were sharing them on their websites, in their networks, and then communities were learning of them and adopting them from their for their own. So whistles were a really great way. They were, people were handing out these, you know, very cheap, effective, non-violent means of attracting attention to people around communities where ICE activity was being seen. And so anytime people saw ICE, they would use the whistles, and there were sort of codes, you know, whistle twice if you see ICE. I'm making it up, but they had the number of whistles depend, which tell what exactly was happening in that moment. Know your rights trainings, lots and lots and lots of know your rights trainings, and small handy cards that people could keep in their pockets, especially if they were in their cars being approached by ICE agents, which is a common ICE tactic, or if they were in their homes and ICE agents knocked. ICE agents are trained to lie, do anything, say anything to get you to come out. So they have routinely lied about people's rights and lied about who, why they're there, lied about who they are. And so having people have this information that was very effective and probably saved countless people from deportation simply because they knew, if I'm in my home and you don't have a warrant signed by a sitting judge, you are not allowed to enter my home. And when they stood their ground because they had the confidence given to them by this little piece of paper handed by a community organization, often the ICE agents would give up and leave. And so there were so many such tactics. You mentioned the singing. I believe it was Nikki Marin Baena who mentioned that in North Carolina and Charlotte, you know, they learned from the civil rights movement. And they realized that a mass singing, so a group of people singing, would bring down the temperature, reduce tensions, and get everybody a little bit more relaxed and confident to confront ICE agents, because anything can happen in a tense situation. So it was quite really creative, remarkable, inspiring. And this is the first book, as far as I know, to have documented in book form these tactics, you know. And so I think this is something that I hope will be a document of the times that we have been living through.
9: It strikes me, reading all these conversations back to back to back, that there have been very grassroots, or I should say spontaneous, groups that have formed in response to specific ICE actions. And then there have also been instances, a lot of instances, where folks are able to activate existing networks of some kind, whether formal or informal, like a job center, for example, or a group that was just organized for some prior reason. And we've definitely seen some of this in the Denver area. Tell me about what you've observed there with actually how these groups form together.
10: Right. So a lot of groups were existing, right? Which I think is so important to point out. These organizations that had the infrastructure didn't come out of nowhere. I mean, there were some new formations, but by and large, the new formations were coalitions of existing organizations, organizations like the one Siembra NC in North Carolina. The primary work that they do is help undocumented workers recover stolen wages. So they have ongoing work that they do. Voces de la Frontera in Wisconsin, they do a lot of, you know, they're famous for their Day Without a Mexican or Day Without an Immigrant marches that they have every year. And so they mobilized and they lent their expertise. Some of these organizations already had social media infrastructure. They had huge numbers of followers. I mentioned the Day Labor Organizing Network, right? The Job Center, they already had powerful social media platforms. They have a media team. They also have a band, Jornaleros, Los Jornaleros del Norte, which is a music band where immigrants have brought their traditions from their home countries of putting political messages and hopes and dreams into song. And they have been performing, their band has been performing on flatbed trucks, leading marches. And they were doing this before the Trump administration's attacks, and they ramped it up after. And so they used their existing infrastructure to build community in the weeks after the Eaton fire, for example. Thousands of people who were finding out about the day laborers' work joined them in doing community cleanup. Those networks were then mobilized for doing mutual aid work when immigrants were carted off by ICE and, say, a family suddenly lost their breadwinner. Community members would jump into action to ensure that kids were being picked up from schools, that families too scared to leave the house to go grocery shopping had groceries delivered, who didn't have the money to pay rent because their, you know, father or mother who earned their main income was in detention. They, you know, people crowdfunded to help pay rent. It was, and some of that work is still going on. It's slightly changed because ICE tactics have changed. Unfortunately, the numbers of people being detained and deported has actually dramatically increased. So yeah, so this moment in time was fairly unique, and that's why I've tried to capture it.
0: You're listening to A Public Affair on KGNU. If you're just tuning in, I'm Abby O'Brien, and we're hearing my interview with Sonali Kolhatkar. She's the host of Rising Up with Sonali, and we're talking about her new book, Breaking ICE, Community Defense Against State Terror and MAGA Fascism. Well, I'm joined in the studio this morning to talk a little about this topic by Joel Edelstein. And Joel, you host Connections, among other things, and you've had some guests on Connections recently to talk about their experience documenting and combating ICE in our community. I'm thinking of the Immigrant Partnership Team. What have we learned about what's going on here in our community?
8: Well, that they're here, for one.
0: Yeah.
8: And that we have to guard against them. We have to let people know that they're here and let people know what rights you have and what rights they don't have. And that is critically important work, because when somebody comes and knocks on your door, you should be well informed to not answer. And if you don't answer, they don't have a warrant, and it has to be a judicial warrant besides, then they will not be able to enter your home and harass you, which is what they're there to do. And we're going to have a show in a couple of weeks on Connections with the National ACLU. And they are one of the primary organizations doing the court fights to stop the administration from its unconstitutional activities. And we've been in touch with the Colorado ACLU as well. And this is the kind of information that people really need to have, and they need to have it before ICE shows up, so that they know what to do. If you know what to do, it's not nearly as scary an experience as it is if, oh, they're here, what do we do? What do we do? Well, it's not complicated, but you do have to know and then act with confidence and you'll come out okay.
0: Yeah, something that's really amazing about Sonali's book that we're talking about here is that it takes a look at all these different pockets of the country where community groups are coming together and responding in real time, whether it be groups that form around this issue or groups that were already in place, like a network, you know, a school drop-off and pickup group or a job center, which we're going to talk about here in a minute. But it's so cool because she really takes this comprehensive look at what's going on across the country, and then she sort of zooms out and provides this political analysis of what's going on at the federal government level and even how it relates globally. And I want to say that this book is available as a thank you gift to those who give this morning to support KGNU during our fall friend drive. When you donate $88.50 or more, that's $88.50 in honor of our place on the dial, 88.5, you are eligible for a copy of Breaking Ice, Community Defense Against State Terror and MAGA Fascism. So we are really asking you to call in this morning, not just to get a cool perk, which the book is amazing and you should totally read it, but to support us so that we can continue bringing you conversations like this.
8: And that's the way it happens. It happens one by one. And one of the things, that chain can get broken for people who don't have the resources to make that contribution. How can they participate? Well, the answer is, if you are able and you make a contribution, you can cover for them.
0: That's right. Our programming is available for free to anyone with a radio or a way to access kgnu.org or our app. And that's so true. Everybody has different levels where they can give. And for some people, they can't give at all. And so if you can, if a couple bucks a month does not make a big impact on your life, well, just know that it makes a huge impact to us and to the listeners out there who are not in a financial position to give. It sustains this programming and makes us available to everyone.
8: And there are the people who maybe they are able to contribute, but they've never heard of KGNU.
0: That's right.
8: And we don't have paid advertising. And we kind of, well, we hope that people will become aware of us, run across our signal, and then tune in and find that, yeah, there's something here for me. And what I'd say for me, in addition to everything else, I feel so much better about my community.

0: This is a public affair, and we're talking with Sonali Kolhatkar, host of Rising Up with Sonali and author of Breaking Ice. 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That's 88.50 and above. And you can do that by calling 303-449-4885. And there are some lovely volunteers standing by to take your call. Or you can go to kgnu.org. And another exciting thing I want to announce before we get back into this fabulous interview I did with Sonali is that Sonali is coming to KGNU.
1: Right, yes.
0: She's coming to Boulder to speak about her new book. She'll be doing a talk and Q&A with a book signing, and that is on Saturday, October 24th. So just in a few weeks here at 6 p.m. here at our beautiful new Community Media and Cultural Center in downtown Boulder. And you can reserve your seat for that at kgnu.org. That should be fabulous.
1: Yeah, absolutely. And I think it'll be good. I've never met Sonali. And this is going to be a great opportunity to be in the same room with her.
0: Yeah, and to hear her talk about her experiences and her reporting around this really important, crucial issue right now. So kgnu.org is the place to go to reserve your spot at that event. It's also the place to go to donate to KGNU during our fall fund drive. And again, to pick up a copy of that book, Breaking Ice, when you do so. Let's get back into my conversation with Sonali.
2: What about sharing of information between groups and across geography, maybe even groups in separate states? What have we seen there, and maybe how do you think that is evolving?
3: People created handbooks. People put together their tactics into handbooks, into shareable PDFs and social, very effective social media tiles. These days, we're generally dependent on the algorithms to lift up content and send it our way, and billionaire-backed social media platforms downplay political organizing. But when people were seeing what was happening in their community, they didn't wait for algorithms to show them content. They dug through and found the social media platforms of local organizations, looked them up and saw what they were doing, and were able to see the tactics, the shareable tactics. So yeah, people who were finding very effective ways to confront ICE was sharing it on their platforms, sharing it across the country, sharing it across from one end of the country to the other. And things that work in one place didn't necessarily work in another place, right? Because in the wintertime, for example, states like Minnesota and Maine are dealing with snow and ice, whereas in California, they're not. And so you saw a different kind of ICE activity in one place as opposed to another. And so the tactics had to be different. Also, immigrant communities are more densely located and geographically placed against one another in cities like Chicago and San Francisco, whereas in Charlotte, North Carolina, they're more spread out. And so urban versus rural divides required slightly different tactics as well, and people adapted. So they were posting the information on their social media, they were creating handbooks and posting it and how-to guides and posting them on their website for people to download and adapt, quite remarkably.
2: And at least one of the conversations in this book with an activist from Minnesota gets into the relationship between ICE and police. And maybe this is a good segue to talking about sort of the larger mechanism and resisting fascism broadly. But Shannon Gibney said, quote, "We have to be the ones to save ourselves." And I think some people understand what's happening as the federal government going rogue, and there should be things in place like state governments and local police that should help fight for the people. But how have we actually seen that play out? And when that's not the case, when police make things worse, what does that citizen response have to look like?
3: This is such an important part of this book, and I'm so glad you picked up on it, because I think there has been a fundamental misunderstanding of policing for a very, very long time in this country, because we are policed very unevenly, depending upon who you are in America. You have considered the police to either be an institution that keeps you safe or an institution that is the reason why you are unsafe, the reason why you're criminalized, targeted. And a lot of that has to do with skin color and income and the intersections between them, but mostly skin color. Black people in America know who police are and have never

0: looked to, I'm generalizing here, obviously, looked to police as a source of safety and know that when they call 911, what may come will sometimes be the thing that takes your life. And I covered this in my last book, talking about abolition, A Police-Free World is Possible, which came out in 2025. So when you saw ICE agents, which are basically federal police, they are not some new formation. They are an expanded force based on an older formation, about 25 years old, but they are federal police. And when people made comments like, how can these masked, anonymous thugs who are armed come into our communities and kidnap us? Why are the police allowing it? It showed a fundamental misunderstanding of who ICE is and who police are. ICE are police in different form. And, you know, nobody knows this better than Black abolitionists, which is why I interviewed so many of them in my book. And it's really important for us to apply that framework, because the very same ideology that people were drawing upon when they said defund the police is what people are now lifting up when they say abolish ICE. Why is it okay to say abolish ICE? And there's quite a strong consensus that that ICE needs to be abolished. Why is that okay, but not defunding the police? They are very much parts of the very same spectrum. We take money from our taxpayers' budget and we put it into armed enforcement instead of putting it into things that actually keep us safe. For example, police don't prevent crime. Police are a downstream solution. They react when crime is committed and sometimes when crime is not committed and are the purveyors and generators of violence. The same thing with ICE. If you care about immigration and too high migration to this country, ICE is a downstream solution. They react to immigration. It would be better to ask why people emigrate in the first place and see if there's any way to create conditions where people actually feel happy where they live, and then use the budget that we were using for ICE to actually keep us safe, such as funding healthcare for all, et cetera, and erasing college debt and making housing more affordable. So the same abolitionist frameworks that Black abolitionists had been applying to police, which is divest from the police and invest in our communities, apply directly to ICE, abolish ICE and use the funding to help keep people safe in their communities, whether that's outside the borders of the US or inside. And I think that is a really important through line in this book, because all of these politicians now who are trying to backpedal from their own stated ideals in 2020, such as AOC and others, woke one was crazy, they're claiming, as if it was crazy to say that police need to be held accountable. They're backpedaling at the worst possible time when those ideals apply now more than ever. So I think we need to push back on these politicians and all the centrists who were like, look, we told you that woke politics was crazy, to push back against them and say, what is your solution to the violence from the government, from the federal government, from the state government, from city governments? Police are city formations. So this is really, really crucial. And I think we need, if we want a better world, that should inform our vision for what we want to see.
1: 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And you can pick up a copy of this amazing book when you call in now or go online now and donate to KGNU at the level of $88.50 or higher. And when you do that, you support our fund drive and you support KGNU and in sustaining over time, because we rely on listener member support, and you'll get a copy of this amazing book, which is so wonderful. And I'm here with Joel Edelstein, who also read the book and can speak to that.
2: You know, as I was saying earlier, it's an easy read, and you get something very, very important from it, which is an on the scene, on the ground, detailed description of what the ICE attack has done in the places where it has done its surge, Minneapolis being perhaps the most dramatic. And Minneapolis responded. One thing that you don't find in the United States very often is a general strike. I mean, yes, you will get workers and trade unions that have specific demands, and they will go on strike if there's no other way to press for their demands. A general strike saying, we are shutting down this community and this economy because the situation calls for it now. And that's what Americans have done. And it's unfortunate that our colleagues in the media really don't give the attention to this that they have. And I listen to even the those stations, TV as well as radio, that they sort of sympathize with these democratic principles, but they're not reporting what's going on. And when I really admire MS Now's Rachel Maddow, because she makes clear the way that people are going to participate in this is when they understand that this is the movement of history. This is where we're going.
1: Yeah, and that's why we are so proud here at KGNU to bring you voices like Sonali's week in and week out, and to bring you amazing local programming organized by people like you, Joel, when you bring on local activists to shows like Connections. And of course, we hear from people on shows like Hemispheres and other amazing programming throughout the day that does touch on these issues. The Labor Exchange, you brought up a labor strike. Labor Exchange is an amazing KGNU program that's been running for many, many years and covers labor issues, because we've said we think it's important to dedicate the time and space to this important information in these perspectives.
2: You know, the radio pioneer at KGNU who created the Labor Exchange, I replaced her. And I thought, gee whiz, I'm replacing a high school senior? And yes, that is the fact that Nell Geiser was our prodigy. And she graduated and we lost her.
1: Just one amazing example of all the love and the labor that goes into making KGNU possible and into these crucial programming and unique programming that you hear on KGNU. Now, when you call in this morning to give to support KGNU, which we are asking for your support because we rely on your support, and we think that KGNU is such a valuable community resource, and we think you do too. When you call in this morning to support KGNU, you can pick up a copy of Sonali's book, Breaking Ice, as a thank you gift at the level of a donation of $88.50 or more. 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Please join us in making this programming possible, in putting these voices on the airwaves that deserve to be heard, in putting these conversations and these issues on the airwaves that deserve to be heard and are especially important to talk about in our community, where ICE is ravaging our community. ICE has been ramping up its activity on the Front Range and in Boulder County, in fact, within the last 2 months, which you may have heard in our headlines in the Morning Magazine. It is more important now than ever to be talking about these things. And that's why we're so proud to have to be airing Sonali's work every week. And we're so proud that she is coming to KGNU to speak in just a few weeks. That information is at kgnu.org. It's going to be Saturday, October 24th at 6 p.m. with a book signing, a talk, a Q&A. Such an amazing thing that we're able to host Sonali here and continue these conversations, and you can reserve your spot on kgnu.org. But while you're there, we're asking you to please step up and give and contribute to make this programming possible, because we can't do it without you. 303-449-4885 or give safely and securely online at kgnu.org. Let's get back into my interview with Sonali Kolhatkar about her book, Breaking Ice.
0: One theme in this book I noticed when talking specifically about resistance tactics, but also broadly about systematized violence, is the concept of fear. We're recording this in September, and I spoke today with a member of the local immigrant partnership team here who observes ICE flights out of Denver Airport. And
3: I asked if it was okay to use her last name or if she feared retribution, and she said, "Yeah, use my last name. They know who I am, they know my license plate, and I just can't let myself fall into that place of fear because I'll be immobilized." And in this case, she said, "I'm using my white privilege because of those who don't have it and can't speak out." Talk about the role that fear plays in the federal government's ability to facilitate these violent attacks and systems.
0: That's an important point. First of all, it's legitimate to feel the fear, right? And it's legitimate to feel it whether you're a US citizen or an undocumented immigrant. But the more there's a spectrum. So the undocumented Black immigrants are probably the most vulnerable. And then there are activists who are US citizens, but they fall in the category of the other people of color, LGBTQ folks, who are being targeted by the federal government in places like Texas, for example, where their activism is being prosecuted under the new so-called Antifa laws, or Trump's labeling of Antifa as a terrorist government, and being sentenced to lifetimes in prison. So the fear is real. The fear is legitimate. That said, fear is the tool of the oppressor. Because it can be so effective, because it can isolate us. And when we all stop acting because we are afraid to speak as individuals, we begin to censor ourselves. We begin to acquiesce to the attacks of the oppressor without the oppressor necessarily even lifting a finger. We begin to shut ourselves down because they no longer need to actually physically point guns at us. We're so scared. And so the safety in numbers is the way to go. The more of us that speak out, when we speak out in large groups of people, they can't jail us all. They can't deport us all when we do it in a mass way. And so we see that community defense cannot be a project of individualism. It necessarily is a project of collectivism. This is where the US's culture of individualism, culture of, every person for themselves, falls apart. Safety in numbers and our sense that our liberation, our collective liberation, is bound up in everyone else's. A community where neighbors know one another, where they can count on each other, is a strong community where ICE is less able to have a foothold, where police are less able to attack people and get away with it, where inequality is less able to leave people feeling isolated because their neighbors are watching out for them and helping them out. And this is the crux of our problems in this country, is that we were built on the so-called American dream, which is this false notion that we can exist on our own and thrive on our own, when in fact we all thrive on the backs of others. And when we as a community thrive, there can be real happiness. And you see this in so many countries where you have strong social safety nets because everybody pools their tax dollars into one pot to take care of everybody else, which is the ultimate act of collectivism. You see levels of satisfaction and happiness and safety. So yeah, I think we really need to fight that fear and understand that there's safety in numbers and to lean on one another.
3: I think your warning in this book is that this all comes back to white supremacy and white nationalism. And while to some it might seem like this ICE escalation came out of nowhere under Trump, for those who have been observing systematized white supremacy in the US, this is sort of like the logical escalation of that and something that's actually been in the works for a long time. Talk about that.
0: Yeah, it is the origin story of this country, right? The origin story that white supremacists would like you to believe is that it's a country settled by brave anti-colonialists fighting the British Empire and charting their own path. The real story is, to borrow a phrase from the Bliss Collective, which I really owe them for this language that they use. They point out that this is a country built on stolen lands by stolen hands. And that white supremacy, built on mass enslavement and mass disposition of native peoples, is, it is only natural that this is the end point, unfortunately, because we haven't been able to fight back against or have a true reckoning and reconciliation around that deeply troubling origin. And so from its inception, this was a nation of racialized capitalism. And police were the enforcement mechanism of racialized capitalism, because racialized capitalism produced inequality by design. You have to enforce that inequality. You know, who's going to keep the huddled the masses, the oppressed masses, from rising up against their masters? Police. And so that white supremacist thread is now reaching its natural culmination. But the pendulum has swung back and forth over the history of this nation. So the interview I did with Ibram X. Kendi, the conversation I had with Robin D.G. Kelly, those two in particular, and even Viet Thanh Nguyen, the Pulitzer Prize winning novelist who's featured in the book, they tell the story of how the pendulum has swung back and forth between progress and regressing back to white supremacy over and over again. And this country's history is an ongoing battle against white supremacy. So every time you have, people who are not white rising up for their rights, you see the backlash. So our current backlash can be traced to the early 2000s, when, of course, you have the September 11th attacks, which was a perfect excuse for installing the Department of Homeland Security and even creating that term, Homeland Security, which is, by the way, a Nazi term. And also the demographic changes that were happening in this country. You saw the 2000 census showing the largest increase in foreign-born nationals emigrating to the United States. And then you saw Congress try to pass the Sensenbrenner bill, and you saw all this anti-immigrant backlash. So democracy is fine as long as people of color don't start exercising their democratic rights. And when that happens, that's when the backlash begins. So yeah, we have to look at this moment couched within the long history of white supremacy in this country. And I really do want to warn my fellow leftists as well. In the early 2000s, a lot of folks, and mid-2000s, up until, frankly, Trump's first term, a lot of people on the left didn't want to focus on race. It's class. I would hear this over and over again. We are letting identity politics distract us. It's all about class. Yes, it's about class, but it's never that simple. The intersections of race, class, gender, sexuality, ability, all of these come into play. And if you say everything is reduced to class, you do, especially people of color, a disservice. The reason why Trump is going after immigrants is to distract us from billionaires. But he's going after immigrants who are people of color. And if we don't acknowledge that, if we don't fight back against that, if we don't understand that white supremacy is at the heart of, and capitalism is at the heart of the troubles we face today, we're not going to be able to fight back effectively. So yeah, I think this is critical for us to understand and not to sweep under the rug.
3: To your point, we're not just talking about something that begins and ends with Donald Trump or even with the Republican Party. Talk a little more about the Democrats' role in facilitating what we now call and understand as MAGA fascism.
0: Yeah, in my introduction to Breaking Ice, I write about both Obama and Biden. Now, of course, Democrats are not as cruel and overt in their racism as the Republicans. But what they have done over and over again, the centrist wing, the establishment wing of the Democratic Party, is they have been behind the ball. They have tried to catch up to the Republicans. The Republicans set the agenda. The Democrats go and try to claim that agenda as their own to convince themselves that they're relevant. And little by little by little, the entire political spectrum has shifted, nudged, been pushed to the right, to the point where today we have a system where Republicans are the far-right extremist Nazis, and Democrats are the conservatives. The promise that they have made to Americans, which is seen in the promises made by Hillary Clinton and Kamala Harris, the two failed Democratic nominees, was elect me, I'll fight Trump and bring things back to the way they were. Bringing things back to the way they were means conserving things, which means conservative politics. That is literally the definition of conservative politics. They do not want to be progressive, which is to build progress, which is to change the system as it currently is and make it better, rather than saying, look, things were better before Trump came into power. No, they weren't. People were falling through the cracks. Our social safety net was deteriorating, and inequality has thrown most of us into unemployment and or underemployment and or struggling to figure out how to have job security. And for Democrats to not acknowledge that and to not promise a better version or vision for society has led to them losing over and over again. And today, the only Democrats that are powerfully winning are the ones that are pushing the party as left as they possibly can against the wishes of centrist Democrats. The centrist Democrats have been part of the problem. Obama deported more people than any president in modern history. To be fair, he also created the DACA program and did some other good things for immigrants and didn't decimate our refugee and asylum process. Same with Biden. Some things were better under Biden, but he too embodied the on the border rhetoric of Trump, thinking he could do it correctly, do it right, do it better. And that was the wrong thing to do because these, you know, Biden was also the one who promised us that he was never against police. His presidency came on the heels of the 2020 racial justice reckoning. And he ran for election saying that he would support the police. I mean, how tone deaf was he? And so, yeah, I think that Democrats have been the enablers of Republicans, and Republicans have been the front runners of fascism. And it's no wonder that Democrats are, believe it or not, less popular than Republicans. Not because people don't like their politics, it's because people don't trust them. So you see, the most popular politician in the country is Bernie Sanders. The least popular political party in the country is the Democrats. And that should say something between those two statistics. If we had more Democrats like Bernie Sanders, guaranteed the Democratic Party would be more popular because people would see that the party is adhering to its own stated ideals. People just don't trust the Democrats.
3: I'd like to end with this question, Sonali, and I'd like to bring it back to those stories of community defense around the country. What are just some things you noticed in common about some of those people you spoke to, people from maybe very different parts of the country, maybe even using different tactics? What do they share?
0: I think they share a belief in human dignity. They share a belief that that your human worth is not based on where you were born, whether you have papers, whether you're educated, whether you have money, whether your skin color is light or dark, whether you have an accent, whether you are disabled or able-bodied, whether you're queer or straight, that every individual has the right to human dignity and that our liberation and our fate is bound up in each other. And so the most wonderful, powerful, inspiring thing I've seen is people claiming and articulating that they care deeply about that other person who is nothing like them simply by virtue of the fact that other person is a person. That's it. If we truly internalize and believe that the rights of other people who may look like nothing like us are just as important as our own rights, it makes our activism, it powers our activism. It makes us less susceptible to the demagoguery that we see from politicians. And I saw that a lot of that, that is what the people that I interviewed really felt like they had in common. They didn't have some like vague, naive belief in the Constitution and the freedoms and what does it mean to be really American and this is un-American and all of that. They were clear-eyed about the history of this country. And they cared, you know, if they were a Muslim who wants the right to wear a hijab, they cared about a transgender person who couldn't get gender-affirming care because they lived in a Republican state. That extension of empathy to everybody around them is, I think, something that really fuels people rising up and people making sacrifices for one another. And also, I think, understanding that this isn't a one-off. That's in order for us to sustain our activism, we can't think in terms of what will be the thing that we do to fix the country so that we can move on. Democracy and civic engagement, these are ongoing things that we do. There is no magic formula, 1, 2, 3, let's do these things and we're done and we can sit and relax and we've achieved peace and justice. Just like if you want to be a healthy person, you don't do an epic workout and think, all right, I'm done. Now I'm going to be healthy. I've reaped all the benefits of exercise. No, it's an ongoing thing. You do it on a regular basis to stay healthy. If we want our democracies to stay healthy, we have to be engaged in an ongoing basis, figure out how to balance civic engagement and activism alongside all the other things that we do, because our country is worth it. And I think a lot of these folks who have been activists for the long haul, I should add, are people who have understood that it is an ongoing process and there isn't a beginning or an end to their activism, that if they do this, if they follow this prescription, they'll win the thing that they're fighting and then they're done. So yeah, hopefully that's something that I think comes through in the book as well.
3: It definitely does. Sonali Kolhatkar is the host of Rising Up with Sonali, which you can catch on KGNU every Wednesday afternoon. And her new book is Breaking Ice, Community Defense Against State Terror and MAGA Fascism. Thank you so much for your time today, Sonali.
0: It's my pleasure. Thank you so much for having me, Abby.
1: 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Stay tuned in just a few minutes for the Morning Sound Alternative with DJ Wendy Mills. 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All the information about that is on our website, kgnu.org. And we really hope that when you're there, you will consider donating to keep KGNU going, because it's so important to be putting these voices on the airwaves and to be telling these stories. What do you think, Joel Edelstein?
2: Absolutely. And, you know, it's coming up sooner than one might think. The 24th is 1 week after the 17th, and that's kind of in my brain because that's No King's Day.
1: That's right.
2: And that reminds me that next Friday, the 16th, Connections will feature No King's Day, and we'll have one of the national organizers of that event on air with us, as well as our local Connections hosts. And we invite you to be there, too.
1: You won't want to miss it. 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And again, you can pick up a copy of Breaking Ice by Sonali Kolhatkar when you do that. All right, we're going to log off in just a few moments here and turn it over to the Morning Sound Alternative. Anything, any last words, Joel?
2: I'm delighted, listeners, that you are there and that you're listening. 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
0: I'm Sonali Kolhatkar, host of Rising Up with Sonali. We need to not only put money in organizing to change policy, but into storytelling. The storytellers that are going to give our progressive movements the space that they deserve, the context that they deserve, those are outlets like KGNU. If you don't fund them, we will lose these outlets. So don't allow that to happen, please. I really urge people to keep their donations steady because we cannot rely on any other storytellers but our own to properly tell our stories.
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7: 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And we're going to get into that music right now with a wee bit of Hoppe here on KGNU. Thanks so much for being there.

0: Lumineers on KGNU. This is our fall fundraiser, and this makes everything happen here on KGNU. I'm Wendy Mills, along with Barb Stern.
1: Hello.
0: Well, we'll find you. We'll find you, Barb. There you are.
1: Am I here now?
0: You are.
1: I'm be here now, Ram Dass.
0: That's there you
1: what I'm
0: go.
1: Gonna say. Thanks, Wendy, for getting us started with some fabulous music. And what do you think I'm always doing, dancing around the studio and picking up the energy around here? Because, hey, you guys listening, we need you. We need you every day, but especially today. We have a goal of $1,000. We also have a challenge grant, so that means that every dollar will be matched, dollar for dollar. Just consider.
0: See, that's huge.
1: That is really huge. So please consider, since you are listening, 303-449-4885 is our phone number here. We have some wonderful people outside waiting to talk to you and see how you can help us raise some money. I'm looking at some of the thank you gifts, and one of the things that I really love that I got a couple of years ago was my beanie. I love my KGNU beanie. Now, I'm waiting for fall and winter to come.
0: It'll be here. I heard.
1: We heard?
0: I heard, yeah.
1: So I'll be wearing my beanie again.
0: Yeah. But, you know, so many, as Barb was saying, so many thank you gifts. Oh my gosh, KGNU t-shirts, Old Grass, New Grass, Grateful Dead, Honky Tonk Heroes, Reggae Bloodlines, and so much more. Tickets, we have tickets to some sold out shows. We're going to talk about that in just a wee bit here. But we know it's not only for the gifts that you want to give and keep KGNU just real strong and vibrant. I mean, look, we're in our brand new studios. You made that happen.
1: Thank you so much for
0: Thank
1: all of
0: you.
1: That. For, and we definitely, you know, KGNU is a gift to you every single day. That's how I look at this radio station. There's so many wonderful people, volunteers, about 160 different volunteers who are on the air. Putting their thoughts and into putting music together or information, just like that last news program that
0: yes.
1: we heard. I was really taken aback, and I'm like, well, that's another book I need to read. So this is KGNU, looking at it for you.
0: Barb, is your TBR, to be read pile, about mine is kind of like, it's listing a wee bit. I've got to get to those things. But you make such a good point. I mean, think of all the fabulous programs you hear on KGNU, the music, the news, and just keeping you abreast of what's going on. That, you know, that's what I love about this radio station. It's real people. It's people from the community bringing all of this wonderful programming to the community. And that is what we are all about. And certainly it is worth a pledge of support, 303-449-4885. You can do that right now. As Barb said, we have a goal of $1,000, but we're in a dollar for dollar match.
1: Right.
0: I mean, that is huge. So give a call, 303-449-4885 or kgnu.org.
1: O-R-G. Yep. Sounds good to me. And let me see. I know a lot of people have asked for new baseball caps, and that is something that you can show your support for KGNU every time you wear it. 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I am a solar member and have been for as long as I can remember. 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And this is a beautiful brand new building. I mean, we're still doing our fundraising for it. We outgrew our old space at 4700 Walnut Street. People were kind of sitting on top of each other. And we were in the mood, we were moving our record collection and CD collection. And you know, you can always come and visit us here at the radio station and see what we're doing and maybe decide to volunteer, because I'm a volunteer, so is Wendy.
0: Yeah. And
1: I don't know how many hundreds of volunteers we have. We have Cease downstairs answering phones and welcoming you in as you walk into our building. And we're at 1720 14th Street, so come by and say hello.
0: Yeah, absolutely. Let's get back to the music.
1: Perfect.
0: And we're awaiting your call. Join us here. It's all about community, so much so. I thought it would be wrong not to hear a wee bit of Bach in the morning.

0: love those chimes. That's Water Song going back a ways for Hot Tuna here on our fall fundraiser here on KGNU. And the Beret from Johann Sebastian Bach's Suite in E Minor for Lute. That is from a great album. It was released a while ago. It's called the Bach Variations, and different interpretations of music of the master. You can't go wrong when you listen to Bach.
1: Not at all. And I'm having to tell you, you go from a beautiful chamber music, classical music song to a beautiful instrumental from Hot Tuna from years and years ago. Both of those compositions were written many, many years ago. And it's so great that we can play them back to back here at this radio station. KGNU.org is the way you can find us online, or 88.5 FM. I'm sure you're listening that way. And it is about 10 o'clock in the morning here at KGNU FM. And, you know, we were listening to the news program before. And one of the things I have to say about our news department is the variety of programs and interviews that are done. And yesterday we had a fire up in Allen's Park.
0: Yeah, I heard about that.
1: And that was something that I heard about on KGNU. And I was thinking, I have friends up there. Hope they're okay.
0: Yeah.
1: And that's the beauty of this. One of the beautiful things about this radio station, because we're the local station here in the Boulder County area, and we serve all over the metro area. And when something like a fire happens, we can tell people immediately instead of them finding out tomorrow.
0: Yeah.
1: It was in the paper today.
0: Exactly. So. Yes. Well, and that's the beauty of this medium of radio, is it is happening right now. And that's the beauty of KGNU FM, 88.5 Boulder, KGNU 1390 Denver. We are happening right now. Sometimes it's a little awkward. Sometimes it is absolutely fantastic. But, you know, KGNU is a unique treasure. We're one of the last bastions of free and independent media in the country. And we were talking about this, Barb and I were talking about this before we came and joined you. And we were just speaking of other stations and how everything is programmed, everything is done for you. You really don't have that

0: 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That's the beauty of KGNU. 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I know you're busy, but if you could just call 303-449-4885. 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
1: And we do need our first donor to make a phone call. I mean, we don't want to keep talking and bugging you by, begging for money. We're not begging. We know that you like what we're doing. I've talked to some solar members and they go, oh, I can't stand it when you go into your fund drives. I'm like, hey, we need you. We always need you. And we know we'll go back to playing more music and less talk in another by the end of this week. Don't worry. But really, if you have had anything that you were introduced to by KGNU, new music that you're like, oh, wow, where did that come from? I've never heard that before anywhere else. You can always thank KGNU for trying to bring you the best of all what's out there. Lots of things that you won't hear. One of the things I really like is when Indra does her top 30 albums at the end of each month.
0: Yeah.
1: And I'm like, who the heck are these people? And I have heard them. And I go, okay, I have to download that music again. And I have to say thank you to Indra because she really makes sure that as we can curate, we curate with things that you're not going to hear every single day on a top 40 or even on your FM dial on an album-oriented rock station. Those are old terms from the old days that Wendy and I both know about because we were both professional broadcasters.
0: And you're not now?
1: Oh, what? I do this for fun now.
0: Yeah, seriously. Barb is making a really good point that, you know, this station is, I want to go back. Okay, too many windows open in my brain. I want to go back to the fundraising. And, you know, a lot of people love to listen during the fund drive. You're listening right now during the fund drive because you know this is how it happens. It's really an altruistic system. People gave before you, and that's why we're here now. And it's your turn to give now, so it's like planting a tree, so other people can enjoy it later. It's a great way to do it.
1: It's called Pay It Forward.
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2: 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Hypnagogia, a new Lilith folktale and circus adventure, plays at the Elaine Wolf Theater in Denver Friday night at 7. 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
0: Oh, I was so excited when I came in today and saw brand new music from Kelly Hunt. And why don't we give a listen to her new work? She's a great singer-songwriter from just a state over. Let's give a listen here on KGNU.

0: Silver was all that it took.
1: Boy, what a poignant tune. That's Chuck Cannon, Money Don't Matter, here on KGNU, where right now money does matter, but we'll get back to that in just a minute. And we have brand new music in the studio from Kelly Hunt. We heard Winter Wheat from her latest Requiem for a Sleepless Night. And she is an incredible artist from, actually, I believe she is from Kansas, that area. I think she's been in many different places, but what a great talent. She, Barb, was in the Louisville, you know how they have the street fairs?
2: Yeah. Mm-hmm.
1: Well, she performed at one of the street fairs. She had a concert there,
2: wow,
1: and it was incredible. Jerry and I went, and it was just fabulous.
2: What a treat.
1: We loved it. So Kelly Hunt, brand new music. And that's what we do here. We bring you the new music from people who may not be, on the Hot 100 of most radio outlets, and to let you know what's going on here in the music land, the landscape, I should say.
2: The landscape. Well, I want to say that we have our first donor today.
1: Hey.
2: Thank you so much, Judith in Boulder, for getting us started towards our show goal this morning. And here's something really sweet. Judith says, cheers to Wendy.
1: Oh.
2: She is my new discovery.
1: Oh, Judith, thank you.
2: What a treat. What a sweetheart you must be. I'd love to meet you sometime. And yeah, why don't you come and visit us here? I wanted to say something about the money because generally I'm all about raising funds for the radio station. Just consider making a monthly contribution because those are the lifeblood for KGNU. We are able to then predict what our financial baseline is going to be. That's why we encourage people to be monthly donors or sustainers of local radio, solar members. And that's the very easy thing to do because, you know, whatever amount you choose to donate on a monthly basis, you just have it taken out of your checking account. For, you know, if it's $5 or $10. And, you know, I was going out to lunch the other day, and that was $30 for lunch.
1: Ouch.
2: Yes.
1: But that's the reality now, isn't it, though?
2: It used to be $15. So, you know, let's consider not going out to lunch one day a month, and that would be $15 to $30 that you could do on a monthly basis as sort of like you're providing lunch or funds for our ongoing expenses here of running this beautiful community radio station.
1: In this beautiful space that you created for us, everybody who has given money, who has gone into our capital plan, you know, this is what it created. 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That's what this is about. So please give a call, 303-449-4885. That's how we do this, is through your donations, through your support, and your vested interest of the heart is kind of the way I like to put it, that I give to a lot of different
2: nonprofits
1: all over. 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And Jerry and I are solar members too. It's so easy. 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
2: And when you make a monthly contribution to KGNU, you're actually casting a vote for the cultural edge for the Front Range. 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And I know that's a lot of words there, but the reality is KGNU is much more than just playing music and providing news and information. We're a community hub. There are a lot of things that are happening around here in the building. For example, in the news program this morning, the conversation with this fabulous author, on the 24th of October, there's going to be an event here in our building that you can sign up for to come to. And that is something that we weren't really able to do in our older location on Walnut,
1: yeah,
2: because we didn't have a lot of space. I mean, we were literally sitting on top of each other in that building. And because the community has told us they want us to do more. And that's who you are. You are our community. 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
1: 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And you know, you do listen differently when you know.
2: Right.
1: But you know, Barb, why don't we get back to the music here? And this album is one of my favorite.
2: Oh, good. It's going to be a treat.
1: Yeah. She is a singer-songwriter from England, and she just has a great take on things. Like pie on KGNU. Here's Kate Bush.

0: There you go. That's for you, Barb.
1: So much. I mean, every time we're doing these fun drives, I always think it's inch by inch, row by row, we will get to
0: this is our goal. You're making our garden grow. Your garden grow. Right. The KGNU garden grow.
1: Yes.
0: By the seeds that you're planting with a phone call at 303-449-4885. That was Tommy Makem and Liam Clancy doing that great Dave Mallet song, the garden song. And Barbara and I were talking about when I'm in the garden, I think about that song.
1: Yes. And, looking outside and how gorgeous it is outside and thinking, well, people are still in their gardens because we have this incredibly warm, unusual weather. And, I read in the paper the other day that the normal high for today in this time period in October is 66 degrees, and that the low the other night was at 64 degrees. So we are definitely out of our norm around here. I want to thank a couple of people. Really appreciate you folks stepping up. Thanks to Carol, who lives in Highlands Ranch, and she came by our studio to drop off a check this morning.
0: Oh, wow.
1: That was so good.
0: Thank you, Carol.
1: Carol, and then we have, thanks to Tom in Aurora. He says, I love all the left-wing programs, news specifically. I'm not exactly sure what he means by left. I have my left wing over here.
0: No, hey, Tom. No,
1: thank you.
0: Thank
1: Tom,
0: you.
1: Really for acknowledging what we're doing here, because it is left of center. It is unusual things that we do here that you won't hear on other kind of radio stations. And I don't consider them unusual. I just think they're wonderful because you can't hear it anywhere else.
0: Well, and it's bringing up different, like we do with the music. The news brings different voices, brings various concepts, various voices that aren't necessarily allowed, if I dare use that word, on, the commercial media channels, because they're worried about their advertisers. You are our people. I mean, we have our great underwriters, and we are so grateful for everybody who supports through underwriting and in other ways. But, it's all for you.
1: It truly is.
0: It's the old adage, you are the you in KGNU, but it's so true.
1: It's what's really true about KGNU is that we're really free from corporate advertisements. That means we never have to compromise our playlist or sell out the music for commercial radio profits. Our services do cost some real money, especially since we don't have any federal funding anymore. And I have to say that our community of listeners and volunteers and members have really stepped up over the last couple of years. And we really, really appreciate that you continue to do that. And because that really, it's KGNU listeners, really keep us strong and on the air. Over 70% of our finances come from you. And so that's why it's so important for you to step up today and every day to be a listener member here at KGNU. Yeah. And it's important to keep this kind of programming alive, because you're not going to hear it in other parts of the country.
0: Well, and Barb, as we were talking about before, it is the paying it forward, that you're listening to KGNU right now because somebody gave money to support the station before. In you doing so today, like Judith did, and like everybody else who's called, it's ensuring that this non-commercial powerhouse, and
1: we're flexing our muscles.
0: Yeah. Well, it's so wonderful to be able to play Gregory Alan Isakoff, the new Kelly Hunt, Money Don't Matter by Chuck Cannon. That song has such a important message, but money does matter to keep the lights on, to keep the signal going out over here. And you are making that happen with your support at 303-449-4885. And, I do want to remind you that we're in a dollar-for-dollar match right now. So your gift no matter what it is. You may say, well, I can't do much. You know, we've all been there. That's cool.
1: Right.
0: But do what you can, and your match is going to be doubled by some generous, generous people who are doing this dollar for dollar match. And you have some great goodies that we want to say thank you.
1: Yeah, thank you.
0: Because we're so grateful for your pledge of support, but we'd like to thank you as well. And we're going to be, we have some sold out shows with the Bahamas sold out show. We're going to be listening to their music in just a wee bit. The sold out show at the Bluebird. Well, you can get tickets to that show at a certain level of your pledge of support. Another one is the Blue Canyon Boys. You know, they're sold out. They have a show at Chautauqua on, and they are going to, on 11-6, November 6th.
1: November 6th.
0: Yeah, I had to check that date. And but you can be going and support the station and go. That's our thank you to you. But our biggest, deepest thank you is that you're keeping this station alive.
1: But there are a few people who were answering phones today, Helen and Cece and
0: thank you,
1: Amanda. And so really, they would love to talk to you and talk to you about all the different kinds of shows that are available that you can get a thank you for. And they're volunteers. They're spending some time here today. And one of the beautiful things is that that's how this station really operates. We have a small staff of very hardworking people who've been devoted to this project, because this is still sort of a project in development in our new studios here in Boulder, as well as our studios in Denver. We're able to do lots and lots of things and serve a lot of people. And as you could tell, we had donations from Highlands Ranch today and Aurora and also Boulder. And that means we're serving people all over. And I know that there are people who are listening online who are not even here in the state. I know yesterday there was someone who called in from Portland, Oregon. I was really tickled because there is a very good community radio station up in Portland, Oregon that's been around for over 50 years. And there aren't that many of us, but we're still working hard and staying relevant because you keep us that way. You tell us what you want to hear. You tell us what information you want to know. And we're doing our best to satisfy you. So I think it's time for people to make a phone call this morning. And really, we are a little bit too far away from our $1,000 goal. So really, folks, I don't want to just keep talking. I want Wendy to play some more fabulous music, which she does all the time anyway. But we're trying to get you to, you know, get us to shut up by calling 303-449-4885. Or going online at kgnu.org. And those folks who are answering phones, they really want to talk to you. It won't take too much time, but really consider today.
0: Yeah, we're all in this together.
1: Yep, we sure are.
0: Give a call, 303-449-4885. And I do want to say thank you. Thank you for considering doing that, for doing that, and for everybody who has pledged their support, who has given and supported KGNU in the past. That's why we're here today. Thank you, thank you, thank you.

0: Blue Canyon Boys and Rocky Mountain Stars here on KGNU. When I Go, that was Dave Carter and Tracy Grammer, and then we heard Ron McFarlane from a beautiful album called Between Two Hearts. It's Renaissance Dances for Lute, Ron McFarlane at the Lute on KGNU. And we heard the Blue Canyon Boys, and the Blue Canyon Boys have a sold-out show at Chautauqua on November 6th. But, Barb, if you're going to take out a membership to KGNU at the $120 level, that is a choice of one of the tickets that you can get. So you can go hear the Blue Canyon Boys on 11/6 at Chautauqua on KGNU. 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
1: You know, you could do that a couple of different ways. You can just make a donation for $120 and pick up those tickets, or you become a Solar member at $10 a month, and then you still qualify for those tickets. So consider $10 a month for continuing on here at KGNU, and you can go to see the Blue Canyon Boys. And I have to tell you, the community house at Chautauqua is an intimate setting, and you get, you know, there's not a bad seat in that room,
0: yeah.
1: And the sound is wonderful.
0: And the history
1: of that place. But
0: it's
1: just wonderful going to a show in the community house. So something to consider. There are lots of other shows that we could encourage you to do. But let's see, we got a thank you for Maggie and Bolt.
0: Oh, Maggie, thank you.
1: Till death do
0: us party. Oh, yeah, girl. Woo!
1: I'll take that. That's good. I like that. I like that quite a bit. So you are listening to KGNU during our fall fun drive, which,
0: yeah.
1: I mean, I did see that maybe next week it's going to turn to fall. But right now we're here in a beautiful downtown Boulder at 1720 14th Street in our brand new community space that you could come and visit and be a part of. And come and say hi to us at the same time.
0: You absolutely can do that. And, you know, KGNU thanks the many businesses that support the programming for offering discounts to our listener members. 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
0: Oh, now that's going to be a party. Hey, Maggie, till death do us party. Yeah.
1: Yes, thank you.
0: Maggie is one of our supporters here on KGNU, and we're waiting for your call at 303 303- It's very easy. 303-449-4885, or you can go online at kgnu.org. While you're there online, you can look and see all the fabulous thank you gifts that we have for you. The beanie, you
1: the
0: said,
1: yep.
0: Yeah, that you've gotten that. I do have the trucker cap, and, you know, we have a bunch of fine t-shirts, of course, all the many, many tickets, and lots of other stuff to say thank you for your support of KGNU. But the biggest thank you is, you know, when you support KGNU, you listen differently because you know you're a part of it.
1: Right. And one of the things we do want to talk about is that listening to the music is free, but providing it does cost some money. And there's no paywall here. So that means everyone can get to listen whenever for free, online or over the air. And that also means that we are completely dependent on you, our listeners. And it's really easy to become a member. I did this, I don't know how many years ago. It just comes out of my checking account every month. And I know that it's going to a good cause. We do a lot of wonderful things here. We give opportunity to new performers to come into the studios and play music for us and for you. They don't get that opportunity in other radio stations. So that's a real gift to them, as well as it is to us here, listeners, because then we find out about new bands that are happening. And we want to support local live music as much as possible. And that's one of the beautiful things that KGNU does.
0: Yeah, we are funded by the community with the support of the community. It's community squared. It's community up until the cows come home, and they won't come home because they're probably here anyway. They don't want to come home. More than four decades later, we have been around for four decades. We are stronger than ever with an incredibly dedicated volunteer staff. We both, Barb and I, are volunteers here. And the majority of people that you hear, that you see at KGNU are volunteers. And we have an incredible staff that probably deserves an incremental greater amount of support than they get, but right. They're doing it out of their heart.

0: And when you make that gift, you're supporting a platform for free expression that enriches your life. 303-449-4885.
1: Or kgnu.org. It's very easy just to find our website. And there's lots of great information that's also on the website, just not only to make a donation, but every day you can go to our website and hear news stories that we've produced that you weren't able to catch first thing in the morning. It's there for you.
0: Yeah.
1: And there's lots of great information. And we're a community radio station, so we're just community people just like you, all different shapes, sizes, thoughts, opinions. We all work to get along, which is something that my whole world is about. How can we all get along? Here is one way that we can all get along is by we're all listening. We all have different points of view, and we share the same love of music and information. So consider yourself part of a large group of people who are members, and non-members, we're looking for you today, and you can join us. And we're a lot of fun over here.
0: Oh, you know, the other thing you can do, and I did this a while back. It was, I was in more of a unique financial situation. So I wanted to support the station, and I did. And then when it got better, I expanded my membership. And you can do that too. If you have a membership to KGNU, you can always add money to that. 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So everything you, your donation is matched by incredibly wonderful altruistic people who believe in this radio station like you do. 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And as Barb said, join the KGNU family. 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
0: What?
3: Jolene.
0: I love it. You know, they even play Jolene at... in honor of Dolly Parton, the brass band in London,
1: oh,
0: at the Palace, wow, played Dolly Parton. She is probably one of the most altruistic people that have ever graced the earth. And why don't we be a little bit more like Dolly?
1: Yeah,
0: right?
1: She could teach us lots of lessons. There's a local band up in Greeley called the Burrows, and I saw them play Jolene during the Tulagi Music Festival. Oh. And what a great rendition. So, I mean, I wouldn't have known about the Burrows unless somebody here at this radio station had turned me on to them.
0: Yeah.
1: And so there's so much great live music out there that we want you to participate in. Go see. There are lots of tickets. The Milk Carton Kids. I don't know if you know those folks.
0: Oh, yes, I do.
1: Yeah. You can go to the Bluebird on KGNU. So there are lots of things that we do to give you as gifts year-round. Actually, during the regular programming days, we always have people winning tickets. Right now, during the fun drive, though, we're asking you to step up and be a member and make a donation. So you can do that, 303-449-4885 or kgnu.org.
0: And I am going to thank you because I know you know the right thing to do. We're all in this together. Give a call, 303-449-4885. You know, Barb, I had the pleasure of working with a gentleman decades

0: ago now.
1: Yes, well, but when I was young, all this was fields.
0: Yeah, I know. I feel like that person. But anyway, he said that he roomed with this next artist way back in the day, Leo Kottke. And he said that Kottke hated it when, you know, the old phones that would have the curlicue cords. And they would get tangled. He hated that. And this guy, his name is Randy, he would tangle the cords purposely just to irk Leo Kottke. A little passive aggressive, I guess, but
2: just a little bit.
0: Here's Leo Kottke on KGNU.

0: I just was laughing during that song. You know, I tell you, Willie Hammond is the artist behind that, and Hopi Moore was the vocalist. Willie has a great voice, too, but she wasn't singing at that point on her work. I'm so glad she is now, though, because she has a great voice. But what an incredible pianist Willie Hammond is, and she is a fabulous piano teacher and a superlative arranger. She does.
1: That was.
0: Can you tell I'm a fan?
1: Yeah, you are a fan,
0: and I am a fan.
1: And that you have been playing music this morning from a lot of artists that I have never heard of.
0: Oh, you know, Willie is local. She's a Boulder woman.
1: Now that's even better.
0: Yeah.
1: But I'm just saying that happens here all the time.
0: Yes, it does.
1: I don't know who I'm going to hear. I mean, I'm an old broadcaster, and I like new music and music that I don't know anything about. I'm crazy that way because I just want to hear everything. And KGNU provides that for me. It's one of the best parts that I love about this radio station is that I'm always going to be surprised by something. And that piano playing was just very special.
0: Yeah, it's just the tip of the iceberg. You know, so we also went back a ways for Jimmy Buffett and Grapefruit Juicy Fruit. And that's from an album that, you know, I heard that he wanted to put this album together, but he didn't have the money at that point. He was a brand new artist. It's White Sport Coat and Pink Crustacean.
1: Ooh.
0: Yeah. And he couldn't pay union scale for the performers. They did it anyway. He didn't even have a band, the Coral Reefers, that he did have later. But when he hit, he paid all of those musicians back. So they got their full
1: fee,
0: yeah.
1: Which is
0: exactly.
1: You know, I produced a Jimmy Buffett show many, many years ago in Eugene, Oregon. What a delight that show was. And, you know, he really took care of people.
0: He did.
1: That was his
0: does. Goal, too. I should not put him in the past tense. And we heard Altan, and of course, everybody who loves Celtic music, Sosha Gale, on Wednesday nights at 7 here on KGNU. You know about the show in North Glen on the 24th of this month. Well, that's another pair of tickets that you can get for your donation of $120. We heard a few tunes from Altan, Tommy Peoples, The Windmill, Phelan McManus by Altan, and Leo Kaki starting us off with From Little Treasure, all on KGNU. This is the Morning Sound Alternative. I'm Wendy Mills. Thank you so much for listening and for being here with me and with Barb. And though it's time, We have to talk about business because we have about a half an hour left and we are in the midst of a challenge grant thanks to a longtime listener member in Boulder who's matching dollar for dollar all contributions made this morning. You can double your impact when you donate right now to support KGNU, and you can get that warm and fuzzy feeling of becoming a KGNU listener member, stepping over that line, jump the broom, as they say, thinking about Altan now, and become a listener member at 303-449-4885. And you do listen differently.
1: I want to say that I want you to think about it this way. You can prove to this longtime listener member how much you care for this radio station. Apparently, this longtime listener member really cares about KGNU. And they want to really protect, independent music, independent thinking, independent news. And it is worth protecting because you don't know what's going on out there because a lot of this media is sanitized. We are not.
0: That's a nice way of saying it.
1: So you really know how we feel in a lot of ways. The music tells you, the news programming tells you, the public affairs programming tells you that we are quite a diverse group of eclectic thinkers and music lovers. 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It's that Radio Nibbles program.
0: Oh, yeah.
1: That you could actually sign up and say you want to come and sit in the audience, and you might get to taste some groovy, yummy things there. So there's lots of variety at this radio station that your donations really help provide all this platform for. So really, I mean, I don't want to just keep banging on a drum. It's just time. We have about 30 minutes. We really want to get to our show goal. And you can really help us do that. 303-449-4885. Or you can donate online. And you don't have to talk to anybody. Just, you know, go to kgnu.org.
0: And I know you know how important meeting these goals, how important that is, because if we can meet every single show goal, then, you know, we can breathe.
1: Right.
0: We can breathe here at KGNU. And we are short, I got to say, we are short right now. So if you've been sort of thinking, well, I don't know, God, give a call. 303-449-4885. Yeah, be Barb's hero and give a call. But seriously, you're your hero when you do. We have so many thank you gifts we'd love to share with you. And we'd love for you to join all the great people who support KGNU and all the great people who have called today during Morning Sound Alternative to support this music. 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Let's get back to the music. We know you know the best thing to do. We do have the Presents calendar coming up in just a wee bit. We'll try to get that on time. I've been bad. I've been.
1: No, you've been really good. You've been playing great music.
0: I've been having fun. Hopefully you've been enjoying it. Give a call. 303-449-4885.

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1: It's called live radio. Real people and real issues happen. And somebody else talked about that the other day.
0: Yeah.
1: Is that, well, you know, it's not just algorithm programming. It's real people. And sometimes the equipment, you know, is finicky with us, or we don't know how to be using it.
0: Well, actually, or sometimes you can have a cerebral malfunction.
1: Yes, that happens too. But hey, it's AGNU, and we're on our fun drive, and we have about a half an hour left, and we're waiting for you to give us a call. We have some people out there waiting to talk to you at 303-449-4885. And so why don't you do that while we get our equipment?
0: Actually, we're all ready to go. But you know, I was thinking that we're a couple minutes away from when you are expecting the Presents calendar. So I think it would be wrong not to do that. And then we can go into more music. Because, you know, this whole thing, this is a perfect example that, you know, sometimes things happen. So, but we're very transparent with you, and that is the beautiful thing of KGNU. I really love this radio station for so many reasons, not only being able to play music like Willie Hammond, and we just heard Molly O'Brien. I mean, she is known all over the nation, Molly O'Brien and Rich Moore, but they're from Boulder. I mean, they're in our backyard. We are so lucky to have so many great musicians all around, and also the ability to play Robert Johnson. They're red hot, and we want those phones to be red hot, because as Barb said, we have about 20 minutes to go, and we are in a dollar for dollar match right now. So if you've been thinking just like, yeah, I really do want to take out a membership to KGNU, now is the time to do it and to support all this fabulous music, all this fabulous programming here. And it's so easy to do, 303-449-4885 or kgnu.org.
2: 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On the 23rd, folk and blues musician Chris Smither plays Swallow Hill. On the 24th, Irish music legends Alton play Parsons Theatre in North Glen. And on the 30th and 31st, aka Halloween, Melvin Seals and JGB headline two nights at the Boulder Theatre. 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

0: Girly Man and Fall Stories here on KGNU on the Morning Sound Alternative. We also heard Burning Up the Night, that's Hired Hands, a band. Actually, they've kind of changed around a wee bit, and they're known as under another name, but great musicians from Southern Colorado, Northern New Mexico, and classic James Taylor with Steamroller Blues here on KGNU on the Morning Sound Alternative during our fall. Speaking of fall stories, our fall story is we're in the middle of our fun drive, waiting for you to call. 303-449-4885.
1: We do have somebody to thank. It's Hampton.
0: Yay, Holder. Hampton. Thank you.
1: And he said, I'd like to acknowledge Abby O'Brien for what great job with the news. And I have to say, I'll second that. And he says, hi, Wendy.
0: Yeah. Hi, Hampton.
1: Hi, Hampton.
0: Yeah.
1: Thank you for listening. We really do appreciate that. And we know that there are hundreds and hundreds of you out there listening too. Some of you are at work. Some of you are at play. Some people are cleaning the house, walking the dog, whatever it is, because we do have a mobile app that you can listen to us, which is great. So why don't you... 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Pretty easy to do. Hampton made a small donation. Every bit helps us. And we just want to keep going forward. So I also know that this afternoon we have Dave Ashton and Jessica Nunes on doing the Afternoon Sound Alternative from our Denver studios. We're trying to take care of as many people as we can here on the Front Range. And so you can help take care of us as well. I think it's appropriate to do.
0: 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And the way that happens is one by one, like Hampton, like all the different people who have called, Judith, who is our first caller, and everybody in between, you make it all happen one at a time. 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We are in the midst of a dollar for dollar match, so you can double what you give right now. And it's really a great way to expand your gift. Right.
1: Right. It just help us prove that independent music is worth protecting. Just start your monthly membership. Really, you can start at $20 today or $5 or $15 or $60. And that'll help fund the discovery of vital new artists that we actually play on the air. Today, Wendy played a couple of local people.
0: A few, actually. And
1: And, you know, that's really special. Not every community has the kind of diversity of music that we happen to have here in the Boulder, Denver metro area. So just really consider being a part of all of this. It's a lot of fun. We keep going, and we will continue to keep going. And we tighten our belts when we have to, and we just keep going forward because we know you're out there. We know that you enjoy the live music. You like all the diversity in music. You like the diversity in all the programming. So it's really time. Step right up and call 303-449-4885. Wendy's got some more wonderful music to listen to for the last few minutes of our Morning Sound Alternative. So we're expecting a rush of phone calls right now.
0: And you can be part of that rush. Here's Samite on KGNU.

0: You know, Barb, one of the things I love, another thing I love about this radio station is we get to play such different music like this from Quartetto Gelato and Samite, thinking about all the great music that, what, Saturday with African roots? This is KGNU. FM 88.5 Boulder, KGNU 1390 Denver. We have the BBC News coming up next. Never ever forget your magnificence. Have a great day.
1: BBC News with Moira Alderson. Five former City of London traders sentenced for interest rate rigging during the 2008 financial crisis have had their convictions overturned. The five men were cast by prosecutors as symbols of banker greed. Anti-Verity reports.
2: In nine criminal trials in the US and UK from 2015 to 2019, 19 traders were convicted of conspiracy to defraud and nine went to jail. These five traders launched fresh appeals following the Supreme Court ruling last year that found judges had repeatedly given unlawful directions to juries, saying what the traders did was wrong as a matter of law, which meant they couldn't have fair trials. Senior politicians have raised concerns that there's been a cover-up of evidence of the role of central banks, including the Bank of England, in the LIBOR rigging scandal, followed by a whole series of miscarriages of justice.
1: At least 24 people are now known to have been killed in the latest Russian airstrikes across Ukraine. At least 18 people died in the town of Priluki when an apartment block was destroyed. Abdujalil Abdurasulov has more details.
3: The search and rescue operation in the city of Priluki, where an apartment block was hit, is still continuing. Emergency workers have already pulled out 15 survivors, including one child, but they're still recovering dead bodies as well. So the number of people who were killed in that attack is still increasing. And other areas in Ukraine were also targeted during the attack, including Kremenchuk and also the Kyiv region as well. And according to President Zelensky, the main target of the overnight attack was again Ukraine's energy infrastructure.
1: The head of the World Health Organization has warned that the Ebola outbreak in the Democratic Republic of Congo could spread further after new cases were reported near the border with South Sudan. Dr. Tedros Adhanom Ghebreyesus said the outbreak is unfolding in areas hit by a prolonged humanitarian crisis. Researchers from the British Antarctic Survey say the number of chinstrap penguins in what was the largest penguin colony in the world has fallen by almost two-thirds. They say the decline is due to climate change, causing the bird's main source of food, krill, to move southwards. Our science correspondent, Victoria Gill, reports.
4: Zavadovsky is part of the South Sandwich Islands, a remote archipelago north of the Antarctic continent. It was, back in 2011, the largest penguin colony on Earth, with an estimated 600,000 chinstrap penguins and 90,000 macaroni penguins nesting on its bleak, rocky terrain.

0: number of occupied chinstrap nests on the island. Professor Ratcliffe says this alarming fall is down to climate change and food supply.
1: World News from the BBC. The Israeli Prime Minister Benjamin Netanyahu has again denied media reports that he was warned Hamas could mount an attack before the events of October 7, 2023. Writing on social media on the third anniversary of the deadly raids, Mr. Netanyahu said the opposite was true and that he'd repeatedly been assured that Hamas was not a threat. Reports from northern Ethiopia say Eritrean troops have been deployed around the town of Adigrat in Tigray in recent days. Residents and local officials have told the media that large trucks carrying troops in Eritrean military uniforms had been seen near the town. Here's Richard Kagoy.
2: Residents in the town of Adigrat have told the BBC that they saw 40 trucks carrying soldiers crossing into Ethiopian territory and advancing south towards the regional capital Mekele. There were earlier reports that Eritrean forces fortified their positions along the border to prevent the war from spilling into their territory should the Tigrayan rebels be forced to retreat. Over the weekend, federal forces recaptured Mekele. The deployment of Eritrean troops could further escalate tensions between Ethiopia and Eritrea, two long-time rivals.
1: Canada says it will suspend plans to expand its medically assisted dying law to people whose sole condition is mental illness. The Canadian Justice Minister said there wasn't a consensus in the medical community on who would be eligible. Medically assisted dying became legal in Canada in 2016 for people with terminal illnesses. The US Secretary of State Marco Rubio has said Western civilization is at an inflection point in a speech in Athens. With the Acropolis as his backdrop, Mr. Rubio said there was nothing wrong with loyalty to your nation instead of prioritizing the interests of other countries. He said that under President Trump, the United States had chosen the unapologetic pursuit of national power. He said the ancient Greeks had also understood the need to wield force. BBC News.

0: You are listening to KGNU 88.5 Boulder, KGNU 1390 Denver. I am Jessica Numbers, and it is time for the Afternoon Sound Alternative, a very special fall fun drive edition. Right now, many of our listeners are going to recognize the song playing in the background. This is Need to Know by the UK jazz band Incognito from their debut album Jazz Funk out in 1981. But it is most famous for being the theme song of Democracy Now!, a fully independent, free of corporate influence, global news program that is celebrating its 30th year this year in 2026. Not everyone knows this, but KGNU was actually one of the first 9 community radio stations in the nation to air Democracy Now! Back when it started in 1996. Of course, that means that Democracy Now! Has been airing on KGNU every weekday morning for 30 years. That is so huge. So this afternoon, we're going to celebrate this incredible, powerful, profound, much-beloved news program, and we're going to do it by listening to the equally powerful and profound music that is regularly featured during news breaks on the show. First, I'm in the studio with Pisa the Evening Star. Hi, Pisa. Thanks for being here.
1: Hey, Jessica. I'm glad to be here with you.
0: Thank you so much. And many of our listeners know that Pisa starts every show with one, well, she starts every of her shows with a poem, and so I've asked her to do the same for us today.
1: The people are saying that I am your enemy. Then in poetry I give you to the world. They lie, Julia de Burgos. They lie, Julia de Burgos. The voice that rises in my verses is not your voice. It is my voice. For you are the clothing and I am the essence. Between us lies the deepest abyss. You are the bloodless doll of social lies, and I the virile spark of human truth. You are the honey of courtly hypocrisy, not I. I bear my heart in all my poems. You, like your world, are selfish, not I. I gamble everything to be what I am. You are only the serious lady, Signora Doña Julia, not I.

0: I am life. 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For to all I give myself in my pure feelings and thoughts. You curl your hair and paint your face. Not I. I am cured by the wind, painted by the sun. You are the lady of the house, resigned, submissive, tied to the bigotry of men. Not I. I am Rocinante, bolting free, wildly snuffing the horizon of the justice of God. I will be against you, and against all that is unjust and inhuman. Upholding the torch, I shall be among the throng.
1: So thank you, Fiza. That beautiful poem is about identity, but I think in many ways it also speaks to the identity of Amy Goodman, who, along with her team, has produced Democracy Now! For 30 years. Such a strong woman who is a hero to many and has even risked her life for the story, and who speaks truth to power and has spent most of her adult life covering injustice and upholding the torch, like Julia de Burgos so eloquently says. And Pisa and I picked that poem not only to honor Amy Goodman, but because Julia de Burgos is a poet whose work greatly inspires the first artist we'll be hearing from today, Alinda Segarra of Hooray for the Riff Raff, who was interviewed by Amy Goodman on Democracy Now! In March of 2017. Right now, we're in the middle of KGNU's Fall Fun Drive, so as you listen to all the amazing music that you're going to hear on the show today, remember that, just like Democracy Now!, KGNU is listener-supported. 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And let's go ahead and hear Alinda Segarra right now. Here is Hooray for the Riff Raff.

0: Jessica Numbers. I'm here with Pisa the Evening Star. You're listening to the Afternoon Sound Alternative, and we are listening to the music of Democracy Now! Today is all about the incredible artists that are featured on this very, very serious global news program, which you can hear every morning here on KGNU from 7 to 8 a.m. And of course, it is independent media, free of corporate influence, just like KGNU. Nermeen Sheikh, who is one of Amy Goodman's co-hosts, has joked that people have said Democracy Now! Should be called Depress Me Now! Instead. It's a great joke, but it's because of the very heavy but very, very real stories that are told, and also because Amy and her team don't smile very often, but Nermeen Sheikh says, why would they smile? They're talking about horrific, unjust suffering. But I am an avid watcher of this program myself. I know Pisa is an avid listener as well, and I can tell you that Amy Goodman always smiles with absolute joy when she is talking about the amazing musicians that she brings on the program, and we just heard a few of them in this last set. So we started out with the song Rican Beach from Alinda Segarra and her band Hooray for the Riff Raff, one of the most celebrated bands in modern folk music. She was featured on Democracy Now! In March of 2017 for International Women's Day. And the song Rican Beach is known as an anti-gentrification anthem. And Alinda Segarra told Amy Goodman that, quote, I feel like it's definitely the artist's duty to talk about the times, to bring these fears that we deal with alone into the public sphere. That's how we can feel stronger and feel like we can change something. Then we heard Julieta Venegas. She has a long, long list of music accolades, but is also a UNICEF Goodwill Ambassador and a gender equality activist. Her latest album came out this year. It is about growing up on the Mexican border city of Tijuana. We heard the song La Limia that was played live on Democracy Now! Just this past May, and it is a song that is about two people being separated because of deportation, particularly the cruel and senseless deportations that we're seeing right now. Hilaro Tropical was next with the song Tocando that was played on Democracy Now! This past July. That's a collaboration between Hilaro Negro and Fabi Reina, and when talking to Amy Goodman, Fabi Reina said, music is a universal tool to wake someone up and to change someone. We also heard Rhiannon Giddens, a beloved KGNU favorite. She was just on Democracy Now! On September 18th, this past September 18th, the same day her latest album was released, called Hope is a Thing with Feathers. She performed the song Wish in Vain and talked with Amy Goodman about how she believes an artist's job is to make people think. And then last there, we heard Dina Min with The Beginning of the End. Dina Min is a Palestinian filmmaker and singer-songwriter based in LA. And that song was briefly featured between news stories on the March 25th, 2025 edition of Democracy Now!, the same as the song we're hearing right now in the background, which is Recuerdos de la Alhambra, done by Harry Ferry. This was also played as a news break this past July. And right now, we are right in the middle of KGNU's Fall Fun Drive. If you're listening today and you are feeling even half of the joy that Amy Goodman seems to feel when she's talking about these incredible musicians, like the artists we just heard, artists that make amazing music but also use their voices to inspire change, then I hope you do feel inspired to support KGNU. It's so quick and easy. All you have to do is call 303-449-4885. And I think we have someone who got us started today, right, Pisa?
1: Yeah, we've got a couple of donations, and we want to give thanks to Robert in Boulder for getting us started. And Robert says that I really like the reporting and what to do if ICE knocks on your door, and the related book. I am a longtime listener and volunteer, but donating for the first time. Thank you, Joanne.
0: Thank you so much, Robert. And I think Robert is talking about Joanne, one of our amazing volunteer DJs. And, you know, if you donate today, if all the incredible music that we're hearing is not enough, we also have tangible thank you gifts, like concert tickets. Right.
1: And there's the $100 level, you can get a beanie, I believe. And at the $120 level, you can get the ball cap. And there's T-shirts, different ones with the Reggae Bloodlines, Honky Tonk Heroes, New Grass, The Grateful Dead Special.
0: And, you know, we just heard Hilaro Tropical. They are coming to Denver on November 10th, and we have so many concert tickets, amazing concert tickets, but those are one of the concert tickets you can pick up when you donate. Our friendly volunteers will walk you through that. And, you know, I've really come to believe that music is one of the ways that Amy Goodman has found to remain joyful, even when Amy is working tirelessly to bring incredibly hard news and heartbreaking stories to people. So we're going to get back to the music of Democracy Now. While you listen and you experience the joy and the connection that music brings to us all, do not forget to call. What's that number, Pisa?
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On Saturday, October 10th, we'll be featuring not only our usual, amazing, on-air rare tape special, but also an in-person party and listening event at our new downtown Boulder building. 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

0: I am Jessica Numbers. I am here with Pisa the Evening Star for the Afternoon Sound Alternative. And we are listening to the music of Democracy Now!, the inspiring and incredible artists who have been featured during the news breaks of this global news program going 30 years strong as of 2026. And part of the reason I wanted to do this special today is because it's KG News Fall Fun Drive, of course, but it's also the 30th year anniversary of Democracy Now! We'll get into that more a little later in today's show, but I personally discovered this show, Democracy Now!, right here on KGNU. I started listening to music on KGNU back in 2023 and quickly found Democracy Now!, and then I started listening to it every morning. It's on every morning from 7 to 8 a.m., and it had such a huge, huge impact on me. I feel like I'm able to understand these complex global news and issues in a way that I never was able to before, and I really think that's because Amy Goodman and her team do such an amazing job of bringing in the human aspect of news, of really sharing the stories of the people who are actually affected by those headlines. So, of course, we're in our Fall Fun Drive, and if you, too, discovered Democracy Now! Through KGNU, if that's true, or maybe you just love hearing it every day on the station, this is your chance to show your appreciation and support with your dollars. Of course, call 303-449-4885 now to donate. And we do have someone to thank, Pisa. We have a thank you to Michael in Denver.
1: Yeah, and Michael says that KGNU is wonderful in so many ways, from the DJs curating music you won't find anywhere else, to the news and information, to the community engagement. He says, your donation is worth every cent, and let me tell you, I have won tickets to live shows multiple times just by listening. It's an awesome community. Please get involved if you're not already and give what you can, even just a little help. So that's a great pitch. Thanks, Michael.
0: Thanks, Michael. You did our job for us, right? And it's so true. And, you know, speaking of music you won't hear anywhere else, I'm going to go ahead and tell you what we just heard. So back at the top of that set, Huda Aspor was next. Or I was first. She was on Democracy Now! In July. The songs that she played are not yet released, so instead we heard the song Nama, which is a Sudanese song from the 90s. Huda Aspor is just an incredible artist, plays the oud, was born in Lebanon, grew up in Tunis, has lived in Gaza and Ramallah. Really special interview with Amy Goodman. We then heard two songs in a row from ML Mathluthi. She goes by just ML, that's E-M-E-L. She was on Democracy Now! In October of 2025 and is a Tunisian-American artist. She is known as the voice of the Tunisian revolution, sings in Arabic and English and Spanish, all about social issues. We heard Massive Will, a powerful song she sings in English, and then we heard Suti, which she sings in Arabic. It means my voice. We then heard Las Cafeteras, an LA-based Chicago band that was on Democracy Now! Back in August of 2017. They performed the song we heard, If I Was a President, and Hector Flores of the band said that in order to record the song, he would go shopping at Food for Less for 3 months and ask the workers, if you were the president for a day, what is the first thing you would do? And their answers made the lyrics to the song.
1: 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It's powerful, powered by listeners. And if you want it to exist, you have to say so loud and clear. And we heard in that Las Cafeteras song, imagine what you would do, you know. And they took that power and then they turned it around. And they asked us, what would you do? And so what would you do? And I'll tell you, I think I would pick up the phone right now and call 449-4885 to make your voice heard, or go to kgnu.org and donate to your favorite radio station. It's show us your power, you know?
0: Absolutely. I think if I were to answer the question, if I were president for the day, I would donate to KGNU all of my money, right? You know, and we also heard Dolly Parton's classic 9 to 5 song, the anthem of the Secretary Movement. Amy Goodman did interview Jane Fonda about that song and about the film 9 to 5 right after Dolly passed just recently. Rest in peace, Dolly Parton. But I'm going to leave it at that, because tomorrow morning on KGNU, speaking of amazing programming, at 9:30 in the morning for the Morning Sound Alternative, you are going to hear our very own Indra Raj doing an entire Dolly Parton special. I'm so excited for that.
1: That's not to be missed.
0: That is not to be missed, absolutely. In the background, we're listening to Falling Down by Bob Belden. This was played as a break between news stories on September 29th of this year. And so, yeah, I'm personally so grateful for Democracy Now! This program helps me understand complex issues all over the world, but it also does such an amazing job of featuring music and voices from all over the world. That's exactly what KGNU does for our listeners every single day. KGNU was born nearly 50 years ago out of a grassroots vision and a conviction that local voices matter, and Democracy Now! Is the same. 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And so next up on this journey, we are calling the music of Democracy Now! We are going to be hearing incredible music and musicians from the continent of Africa. It is a continent. It is not a country, no matter what some may say. Wink, wink. 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

0: Okay, you're listening to KGNU Community Radio. It is our Fall Fun Drive. And this is a Fall Fun Drive special all about the music of Democracy Now!, the very beloved global news program that airs every morning on KGNU from 7 to 8 a.m. and has done so for 30 years, ever since Democracy Now! Started back in 1996. So Amy Goodman started Democracy Now! And of course is still the main host today, along with her co-hosts Juan Gonzalez and Narmeen Sheikh. And not only is 2026 the 30th year of the show, but it's also the year that the Steal the Story documentary came out. It's a documentary all about Democracy Now! And its beginnings and who Amy Goodman is. And Pisa and I both have seen the film.
1: We saw it together.
0: We saw it together. Yes, we actually volunteered at a special KGNU showing of the film at the C Film Center in Denver, where Amy Goodman came to the, you could buy a ticket. It supported KGNU, and Amy Goodman was there signing posters. I have a signed poster that is very near and dear to my heart. And then Amy did a Q&A, and it was an incredible experience for many reasons. One of the reasons was the community members coming in to meet Amy had tears in their eyes at meeting a hero of theirs, just like I did, and I think just like Pisa did.
1: Exactly. You know, Amy Goodman risks her own safety for the people's story that she tells. And the documentary opened my eyes to so many things I didn't even know about Amy. It was just fascinating. She's done in the name of truth. You know, in 1991, in East Timor, Indonesian troops fired on unarmed mourners in Tili, and she and her fellow journalist Alan Narin tried to shield the demonstrators, and they were badly beaten, and they still got the story out. And for her works on countless other stories, she was awarded the first journalist, in fact, to be awarded the Right Livelihood Award, which is kind of like the people's Nobel Prize.
0: It's amazing. Yeah. She's an extraordinary person. And, you know, if you watch the news and think she's extraordinary, when you see this documentary, it's particularly extraordinary. And there's actually a screening of this sponsored, of the Steal the Story documentary, sponsored by KGNU on October 26th at the Del Ward Athletic Center at CU Boulder. It's at 3:30 p.m. and there will be a Q&A featuring Amy Goodman and director of Steal the Story, Tia Lesson. So if you haven't seen it yet, it's not available streaming. You can see it that way coming up. And, you know, in this last set of music, we heard music from Molly and Timbuktu, and everyone in this set is also a hero, a musical hero, also activists. They've all been interviewed by Amy on Democracy Now! And of course, before I talk through what we heard, we are asking you, our listeners, we're on our way to our show goal, but we need you to step up and be our hero. Call 303-449-4885. We know you want to be a hero of KGNU.
1: Mm-hmm. You know, Democracy Now! 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Yeah, it's so important. Keep that kind of programming on air.
0: Absolutely. Do what Amy Goodman would do and donate now.
1: That's right.
0: So we're going to talk about heroes in this last set. We started out with two songs from Amadou and Mariam. Both were performed live on Democracy Now! Back in 2018 and then re-aired in April of 2025 when Amadou passed at the age of 70. Of course, this is a very famous blind husband and wife duo that met in 1975 at the Bamako Institute for the Young Blind in Mali. Just incredible musicians and ambassadors and humanitarians. We first heard a love song, Je Pense à Toi, And then the song Bofu Safu. The duo says that that song means to be born for nothing and to die for nothing. And that's exactly what you should not do. You must always try to make yourself useful for society, to have a lot of courage, because we need people to help others. And that's what makes the world move forward. We need you right now to make yourself useful for KGNU Community Radio. Call 303-449-4885. We also heard two songs from the great Malian singer Fatoumata Diawara. She's a hero for about 100 reasons, so we could do an entire special on her, but she was interviewed for a whole hour by Amy Goodman in 2018 and performed Nitirani and Musu, which we heard today. Nitirani is about migrants. It means my friend. It's all about how migrants are normal people that may be different than you, but that difference should be welcomed. And Muso is about how powerful women are and how much respect they deserve. And I want to play a quick clip from Amy's interview with Fatoumata. I think it's particularly powerful. And this moment is when Amy asks her how important she thinks an American audience is.
2: Peace.
3: How important,
2: in the world.
3: How important is an American audience to you?
2: It's important to me in the way that I think today we're in the same situation. The planet is in the same situation. It's going crazy in everywhere. So when I sing in Mali for peace, I feel the same for America. I can't see the differences in it anymore. Today it's like the world is one for me. As a woman, as a human, then I would like to fight for peace and love for all children.
0: So beautiful.
1: That's powerful, yes. It's
0: such a powerful moment with Fatoumata. I just love that little clip right there. And then in this set, we also heard Kyra Arby and the song Gomu. Kyra Arby performed this live on Democracy Now! In 2012 and is clearly a hero of Fatoumata's. There's really no better way to hear her, to talk about Kyra Arby than to let Fatoumata do it for me. So here's a short clip of Fatoumata's interview with Amy. She's just absolutely beaming when Amy brings up Kyra Arby.
2: She's strong. She's been fighting to be a woman, you know, singer. And she's still fighting, you know. She got to get divorced and everything because she want to keep the singing. Because many women give up on the way. It's very difficult to be a female singer today. And, oh, la la, and also this voice. I grew up with this voice, you know.
3: So,
0: I love that clip. I could not say it any better. And, you know, listeners, it's back to you now. We're asking you today to step up and be our heroes, just like Kyra Arby is a hero to Fatoumata Diawara, just like Amy Goodman is a hero to Pisa and I. And I know Amy's a hero to many of our listeners as well. So, you know, if you believe in fully independent media that is free of corporate influence and can uplift diverse music and stories, media like KGNU and Democracy Now!, this is your moment to say so with your dollars. 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
1: 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On October 20th, Colombian psychedelic rock trio Baltus headlines Cervantes with Gio Chamba. On the 23rd, folk and blues musician Chris Smither plays Swallow Hill. On the 24th, Irish music legends Alton play Parsons Theatre in North Glen. 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

0: What a just joyful set of music we heard there, particularly that last song. That was Spring is Coming with a Strawberry in Its Mouth, back from 1986 by the Operating Theater. The first time I heard that song was March 21st, 2025. It was played between news stories on Democracy Now, only maybe 30 seconds of it, and I can tell you that I've never Shazammed something faster. So it's one of my most favorite songs ever, and Democracy Now! Is truly an amazing place for music discovery, of course, just like KGNU is every single day. And in the background, we're listening to Los Piranhas with another song that was played between news stories on Democracy Now! This one was played April 3rd, 2025. And before we talk about the rest of what we heard in this very joyful set, I'm going to set up a little scene for you quickly. So imagine it's 1996, Democracy Now! Is a brand new program, and there are only 9 community radio stations in the nation that air it, and KGNU is one of them. And now, fast forward 30 years, it's 2026, KGNU opens a brand new building right in the heart of downtown Boulder. 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Yes, you are right, it was Amy Goodman herself. So this is truly community begetting community. 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
0: So amazing. 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All you have to do that is call 303-449-4885. You know, as Amy herself said at that ribbon cutting ceremony, listener, reader, and viewer support journalism is really important right now, and independent media is essential to the functioning of a democratic society. So you heard it right there, listeners, from Amy herself. Supporting KGNU is essential. And we do have one supporter to thank. We have thanks to Rumi in Denver. Rumi says, great show. Thank you so much, Rumi. We appreciate you.
1: And oh, yeah, we do.
0: We appreciate you, Rumi. We want to thank others of you. So remember to call in.
1: Yeah, remember that Democracy Now! Takes no advertising, no corporate sponsorship, no government money. 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If KGNU weren't here, Democracy Now! Wouldn't be on your dial. And neither would our other great local and news and public affairs shows. 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
0: Yes, absolutely. And so in this last set, we first heard 2 songs from Sunny Singh. He was on Democracy Now! In June of 2025. He grew up in Charlotte, North Carolina, but his parents immigrated from India, and he really endured a childhood full of racist harassment that became more serious and more threatening post 9/11. So music became the way he channeled his grief and his anger and his pain. The first song we heard was Chardi Kala. It's about radical optimism, which is the determination to hold our heads up high and keep fighting for justice. And the second song, Pavan Guru, is about connection. It's also about a call to protect the earth and each other and to stand up for liberation. His real entire mission is playing music to energize himself and others to fight, and doing it with love in the center.
1: Yeah. And, you know, on the Chardi Kala song, it's about having a purpose and waking up every morning and keep channeling grief and anger into hope. He told Amy Goodman, that she embodies Chardi Kala.
0: Yes.
1: Kala. because she shows up every morning and there's and she's there to raise the spirits, challenging us to have radical optimism, you know. And that's what community radio does every morning. We show up every morning. I'm showing up even now, even though I have this massive toothache. And, you know, we're here every day because listeners decide to have us here.
0: That's real love there. Pisa is showing up for us even with a toothache. So we need to help support Pisa through the rest of this show, okay? Doing it with love at the center. That's our mission right now.
1: Right. You know, and if Charikala means keeping your spirits rising, here's one way for you to show up. Again, call 303-449-4885 or go to kgnu.org and become part of the reason that we keep going.
0: We also heard Sin Kane in the set. This is a Sudanese-American artist who was on Democracy Now! In April of 2018 playing his song, Aha. He switches between English and Arabic in that song, and that song is all about believing we're going to make it through the darkness that we read about every day in the news. And then we heard Deerhoof. This band was on Democracy Now! In 2017. Drummer Greg Saunier is an incredibly avid fan of Amy Goodman and Democracy Now! He was so passionate and exuberant in this interview. You can watch all these interviews yourself, by the way, on Democracy Now! Under web exclusives. But we heard the song I Will Spite Survive, which Greg said is about those talking heads on mainstream TV. And he's singing his response to the millennials, telling them, stay alive, outlive the people who seem to be hell-bent on killing you so that you can turn things around. We need you to turn things around for us. We have about 45, 50 minutes left in this show, and we want to meet our goal. So while you keep listening, be sure to call 303-449-4885. And, you know, it's unbelievable that some of these interviews are from 2017 and 2018, and look where we are now in 2026. But, you know, that just means that it's more important than ever in this political environment to support independent media free of corporate influence, just like KGNU and just like Democracy Now!, which KGNU has aired every weekday morning for 30 years. You know, we may have lost our federal funding, but it's like Greg Saunier from Deerhoof said, we are going to stay alive and we are going to turn things around. And you can be a part of keeping KGNU alive and well right now. All you have to do is click that donate button at kgnu.org. And so I am personally so excited for the next part of the show. Up next, we are going to hear three live performances from Democracy Now!'s 30th anniversary celebration. This was back in March of this year at the Riverside Church in New York. It's a 2.5 hour long celebration. It features incredible speeches from Amy, Narmeen Sheikh, Juan Gonzalez, Angela Davis, the filmmakers of Democracy Now!, who made Steal the Story, Please. And of course, because Amy always says music is resistance, it featured three incredibly powerful live performances. And I'm really going to let these musicians and performances speak for themselves. We're going to start with Michael Stipe. But as you listen, Pisa, what should our listeners do?
1: Right. You know, we started out strong on this program. You know, we had people calling in, donating. It's kind of trailed off a little bit, and we're looking to you to help us continue to make our goal and, you know, do it now.
0: It's a beautiful day out there, but it only takes 2 seconds to donate. Call a friendly phone volunteer, 303-449-4885. And while you do that, let's go ahead and hear Michael Stipe performing live on Democracy Now!'s 30th anniversary edition.
2: Thank you, Amy. This evening feels like a clarion call, a voice of courage, of optimism, and resilience, and community in the midst of system collapse. We are honored to be here and to be a part of this community. Thank you.

0: Thank you.
1: Okay, so that was Michael Stipe performing live at the Democracy Now! 30th anniversary celebration. That was back in March. Up next, we are going to hear a live performance from the one and the only Patti Smith. She is reading first about the reason she wrote Peaceable Kingdom. It's really extraordinary. So
2: before we get to that, though, Jess, I want to say that the song we just heard is a song about urgency. It's no time, no in between, no time like now. And KGNU works the same way. We don't have corporate backers to fall back on. We have listeners, and that's you. And we've been meaning, if you've been meaning to give, think about doing that now. 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
1: Such a great point, Pisa. 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
3: On March 16, 2003, Rachel Corrie, a young nonviolence activist, was protesting the Israeli demolition of homes in the Gaza Strip. Bulldozers had already destroyed surrounding houses in Rafah, where she was based. They targeted the family home of Professor Nasrallah, where she was staying. Corrie, wearing an orange vest, bullhorn in hand, called for them to cease. She stood on a raised mound in the path of an Israeli bulldozer, but it kept going. Her fellow activists cried out, and the Nasrallah children watched in horror as she was crushed to death. The loss of Corrie, a bright, altruistic force, just 2 years older than my own son, haunted me. At the same time, on the first day of spring, it was obvious that all the marches, pleas, and protests of millions of people worldwide were not going to halt the Bush administration's plan to attack Baghdad. That was 23 years ago when Tony Shanahan and I wrote the song. We wrote it to comfort the family of Rachel Corrie and to send a small message of hope to the Palestinian people.

bright and fair, and my sleeping, it was broken, but my dream, it lingered near, in the form of shining valleys, where the pure air

0: the people rule.
1: Okay, Pisa and I are sitting here about to cry right now. That's such a powerful live version of such an incredible, powerful song.
2: Pisa. You know, Patti is one of my all-time heroes. And, you know, that performance at Riverside Church in front of 2,000 people this year, you know, Patti has sung that song twice on Democracy Now! 10 years ago, she did it in 2016 at the 20th anniversary, and she dedicated it to all the young people who died in the Oakland warehouse fire, saying, "We pin our faith on them." And this March, the song we just heard at the 30th anniversary with her daughter Jessie on piano, you know, she's singing, "People have the power." And, you know, she even has a song in from the Dream of Life album, you know, People Have the Power. And, you know, and she says that this one, Peaceable Kingdom, was inspired by the U.S. activist Rachel Corrie. And she wanted to pay tribute to her and to other young activists and artists striving for peace. And both times that Patti showed up for an independent newsroom and newscast with no corporate sponsors and no government funding. And that faith in young people is something we share. Mm-hmm. And our new community media and cultural center is a community space now and for future generations. And we want to keep that going. And what that means is it takes listeners like you. Our dream lingers near, as Patti sang in that song. And, you know, we're looking to you to make that dream come true. And I think we even have someone to thank.
1: We have a supporter to thank. And like Pisa said, we do have about 30 minutes left in the show today. And so we really want to make our show goal, keep this station going for all these future generations that are really going to need this in a really, really tough world. We are facing so many challenges. So we want to say thanks to Joy in Boulder. Joy says, "Bill and I are solar members, and we're making an additional contribution to thank Jessica and Pisa for this exceptional show. This show's theme is brilliant, and we love these DJs. We also love Democracy Now!, Project Censored, Counterspin, and Bluegrass. Thank you so much, Joy and Bill. We appreciate that so much." And Joy is making such a great point. There are so many incredible shows, not just Democracy Now! And not just our music shows, but there are incredible news programs every morning, in the evenings, the afternoons, and on the weekends, where you can hear such an incredible diversity of voices on this station. And it's time to support that. It's time to call 303-449-4885. Join Joy and Bill. And we're going to close out this little section on the celebrations of the 30th anniversary of Democracy Now! With, of course, The Boss, who Amy Goodman really loves and chose to be the final performer of this 2.5-hour special. And, of course, he will be singing the Resistance song of 2026. It's hard when you listen to this to think that all these things happened in this year, but we'll let Bruce talk for us here.
3: Federal troops brought death and terror to the streets of Minneapolis. They picked the wrong city. Because the power and the solidarity of the people of Minneapolis was an inspiration to the entire country. Their strength and their commitment told us that this is still America. And the reactionary nightmare, the invasion of an American city, will not stand. Their strength gave us hope, they gave us courage, and for those who gave their lives, Renee Good, mother of three, brutally murdered. Alex Preddy, VA nurse, executed, shot in the back by ICE in the street, left to die. Their bravery, their sacrifice, and their names will not be forgotten. This is Streets of Mayhem.

nice and cold down Nicolet Avenue, city of flame, fort fire and ice.

0: Okay, wow. What a powerful performance from the boss there, Amy Goodman's favorite. You know, Amy Goodman is not the only person to say this, obviously, but Amy Goodman does always say that music is resistance. And, you know, I think she's definitely someone who stands behind that sentiment with all of her heart and really gives resistance music a platform to be heard. And, you know, KGNU is no different. 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And we do that not only through music, but all of our global and local news programs. So when you donate today, I think in your own way, you're contributing to that resistance. You're standing up for voices that matter. You're using yours through your dollars. Amy said at that 30th anniversary celebration that we just heard Bruce Springsteen and Patti Smith and Michael Stipe play live at that none of us can do this alone. We are all in this together. So if you are not already a member of KGNU today, right now, during our fall fund drive is the time to join. Or if you're a solar member, consider, like Bill and Joy did earlier, increasing your membership. We have phone volunteers standing by, 303-449-4885.
1: Yeah, you know, Springsteen played that song only for the second time ever. And he was a surprise guest on at that celebration. And, you know, it's so important to show up, just to be there for people when it matters. And, you know, we're looking to you.
0: 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The Fall Fund Drive is a huge time for KGNU. 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It is more important now than it has ever been in these political times. And we just heard some pretty heavy music, right? Some pretty from now and from many, many years ago. And it's not necessarily different. It's almost worse in some ways, unfortunately. And so independent media is, you know, the voice of democracy. It's the music is resistance, and we need to keep playing this and keep showing up for each other.
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0: I mean, we just heard three incredible live performances. 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What is better than that, truly, right?
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1: You know, whenever I think about all the struggles and strife I've been through in my life, it's truly hard to comprehend. I mean, I'm sitting inside a cage on death row, yo. So far away from home. So far away from everything I know. Might as well be sitting inside the hold of a slave ship. What it feels like to be here. Yet it's hard sometimes to see how what I'm going through is connected to what my ancestors suffered in the past. Truth be told, I'm lucky to be alive. Real talk. Sometimes when things get too heavy to carry, I close my eyes and drift back to a time when everything was all good. A time when it was fully understood that being here on this earth was the biggest blessing. My grandfather taught me that. See, I grew up in a neighborhood called The Village. A small enclave on the east side of Cleveland. A beautiful place, you know, with fruit trees. Every corner, no lie. I was surrounded by my family and friends then. And I'm telling you, there was no end to all the love we shared. A real community planned by people whose only plan was to live and give everything they had. And they gave it all. Children of slaves who braved the worst. So we, their children and grandchildren, could make the most of it. Yeah. But children from the pain of knowing the truth, they never explained what kind of society we were born into. They didn't tell us about all the tricks and the traps that were designed to re-enslave. Or about the hate that could deliver us to an early grave. They wanted us to be free. They wanted us not to see all the ugliness around us. So a lot of us got caught up in the darkness and lost the light that was meant to guide us through. You gotta tell the children the truth. Tell them it's not what they say, but what they do. Tell them the real about reality. That life isn't meant to be fair. That it's meant to be lived. Tell the children the truth. Yeah. Tell them the truth. Don't let these young people make the same mistakes we made growing up. Let's give them a chance. Put them in a position to advance. To move forward. We owe them that. Their future is in our hands. They're the ones who can get us out of the mess that we're in. If we just place our trust in them, place our faith in them. Tell the children the truth, everybody. Yeah. Tell them the truth.

0: What a beautiful song there. That was David Berkley with A Harbor for Hard Times. That was played on June 26, 2026, in between news breaks on Democracy Now! I'm Jessica Numbers. I'm here with Piso the Evening Star. It's the afternoon sound alternative. Today has been all about the music of Democracy Now!, either music that was played with live performances or music that is recorded and played between news breaks. And before the David Berkley song, we heard Tell 'Em the Truth by Keith Lamar. That was played on August 10th of 2026 between news breaks.
1: Yeah, Jess, thanks for playing that. That's from the Freedom First, the first album ever recorded live from Death Row. It's amazing. And, you know, it's a piece of raw and vital art broadcast, literally taken from a prison telephone line. And you won't hear this on commercial radio. Corporate stations play it safe. But KGNU is here to amplify the voices that demand to be heard. 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
0: Be like Beau in Brighton. We have a thank you to Beau. Beau the Rooster crows for Jessica and Pisa the Evening Star.
1: How nice.
0: Thank you so much, Beau. That means the world to us. You know, KGNU is people powered, and that is, like Pisa said, real people, real humans are producing these music and news shows that you hear every single day, and most of them are volunteer. We have truly the tiniest paid staff, super small, but so incredibly mighty, and we thank them so much. But then we have hundreds of volunteers like Pisa and I on the mics today, volunteers who donate their time and their energy purely out of love. And we give our blood, sweat, and tears because we agree wholeheartedly with the value of this community. And today we are asking you in these final just about 10 minutes of the show to do the same with your dollars. Whatever amount you have, donate out of love and because you wholeheartedly agree with the value of this community.
1: Yeah, become part of our community by donating today.
0: Absolutely. And we're going to go into another song that is played between news breaks on Democracy Now! This one is played, it was played recently on September 30th, but it is actually played quite often. And if you are listening, 303-449-4885 or that Donate Now button on KGNU.org.

0: Okay, it's Jessica Numbers. We just heard So the Second with Inside My Head. That is one of many amazing songs that are played between news breaks on Democracy Now! This has been a Music of Democracy Now! Special. I'm here with Piso the Evening Star.
1: Thank you, Jessica. This has been a great afternoon of music and just inspiring. I mean, we hope that you've enjoyed it. I'm sure you have. And we're so close. We're so close to our goal. If you could just...
0: We just need one more call to get us there. We have 3 more minutes left in today's show.
1: You guys can do it.
0: We know you can do it. Yeah. We know you can come through for us. It's 303-449-4885 or donate now on kjnu.org. We're ending today's show with the song that Democracy Now! Plays often during the credits. It is called Kid, You'll Move Mountains by Manitoba. This is actually Canadian artist Dan Snaith's original moniker from back in 2003 before he became known as Caribou. How cool is that? Mm-hmm. But as the show ends today, Amy Goodman always thanks every single person who contributes to Democracy Now! And I and Pisa want to do the same because this is community radio. Our listeners are everything. So a huge thanks first and foremost to the KGNU listeners and to everyone who donated during the show today. To the amazing Piso the Evening Star.
1: Oh, and to you, Jess. You really knocked it out of the park with this show. I was, I'm amazed what you did here.
0: Thanks, Piso. That means so much. And I want to thank our incredibly supportive music director, Inder Raj, and Deep Rock Dave, who is such an incredible, incredible mentor. And to all the people out there that I love who support me and love music, KGNU, and Democracy Now! Forever. 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
1: Yeah, like the title of this song, You Can Move Mountains. 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

0: 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Here are today's local and regional headlines. A warning to evacuate was issued yesterday for some homes in the area of Dry Creek St. Vrain Trail in Boulder County due to a wildfire burning in the area. According to the Boulder County Sheriff's Office, the warning was issued at 9:30 a.m. for the wildfire north of Highway 7 off Forest Service 920 Road. Boulder County officials lifted all evacuation warnings related to the fire around 4:30 p.m., saying people in the affected areas could return to normal activities. No evacuation orders had been issued during the fire. The city of Longmont has closed the nearby Button Rock Preserve to protect visitors. At last report, the roughly 6-acre fire was 25% contained and its forward progress had been stopped. The Supreme Court heard arguments this week over whether two oil companies can be held liable for damages due to the effects of climate change. The court likely won't release its opinion on the case until spring of next year. Rocky Mountain Community Radio's Caroline Yanez has more on the case, originally brought by Boulder County and appealed to the Supreme Court by the companies.
1: Boulder sued fossil fuels companies Suncor and ExxonMobil in Colorado, but the companies say a state court cannot hear the case because the federal government is responsible for regulating pollution, preventing states from doing so. That's even as the Trump administration weakens the Environmental Protection Agency's ability to regulate greenhouse gas emissions. Both conservative and liberal justices had questions about whether the Supreme Court should even be hearing the case. Justice Ketanji Brown Jackson pointed out that elements are still playing out in Colorado.
2: I understand that you have several other federal issues that you have raised that are still pending in the state court. So why shouldn't we wait and hear all of these claims once the state courts are done with their federal considerations?
1: If the court decides this case is not in its jurisdiction or it sides with Boulder, the case will go back to be heard in Colorado. But advocates worry that if the court sides with fossil fuels companies, it will hurt other climate accountability lawsuits across the country. Caroline Yanez, Rocky Mountain Community Radio.
0: For more of our reporting on the Supreme Court case, go to kgnu.org. A Denver woman has filed a federal lawsuit against local police and Flock Safety after an officer falsely accused her of stealing a package. The lawsuit claims an officer used automated surveillance footage to track her vehicle without a warrant, despite her having an alibi. Attorneys argue the widespread collection of data violates constitutional privacy rights. Flock defended its technology as an accurate investigative tool and shifted responsibility to law enforcement for interpreting the data. The legal action highlights growing concerns over license plate readers across the state, where several communities recently canceled their contracts. The suit seeks class action status to challenge the unrestricted use of automated surveillance systems. Boulder Policy and Fire Communications Center is introducing AI to answer non-emergency lines during limited hours. Officials designated the virtual assistant to replace typical interactive phone menus and guide callers to resources quicker. The automated service processes routine inquiries and collects initial details for non-urgent incidents. Human dispatchers are available upon request and continue to answer all 911 emergency calls directly. Officials say they plan to expand the new system's operating hours following an initial testing phase. They say they hope the technology reduces hold times and frees up call takers for critical emergencies.
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5: Well, greetings and blessings, KGNU listeners. It's another wonderful Wednesday, and we're here together in this special ear space. Beverly Grant in the Denver studio, along with a man named Deep Rock Dave.
6: Hi, Bev. Thanks for having me along for the ride today.
5: Gotta do it. And I have a flower farmer in the house, in particular marigolds. She literally goes for the gold, LOL. Say hello to us, Sandra.
7: Hello, Bev. I'm Chana Calderon.
5: All right. Now, you all are going to get a marigold education today. Who knew there was so much to know? Now, Dave, would you like to say something before we get rolling?
6: Well, I just want to acknowledge the incredible amount of hard work that went into the last program before us, the Afternoon Sound Alternative with Jessica Numbers and Piece of the Evening Star, focusing on the music of Democracy Now!, all of the incredible musicians that have been platformed by Amy Goodman throughout the years, was just such a labor of love. And I'm blown away by the capacity to take such a deep dive, dig up all of these gems, and in particular that those artists are people that are chosen because of their social consciousness, their connection with community, their consistent activism. And I really just want to lift up how powerful that show was, and that, you know, we're celebrating here on the Fall Fun Drive the capacity of real people to do real radio in real time. And the amount of love and care that goes into putting together 3 hours of something like that, it just is not even close to anything that an algorithm could do. You could give your AI the assignment to take that on and come nowhere in the neighborhood of what Jessica was able to accomplish planning that show out. So,
5: you know, Dave, thank you for shouting her out. But listeners, in case you didn't know, Jessica goes all out on every show, actually. You know, she is part of the KGNU secret sauce. And that is why you all continue to tune in here, because that old saying, real radio in real time, it takes real people that's powering this real radio in real time with real passion, real connection, real knowledge and expertise.
6: We know that you really appreciate it. That's why you are choosing KGNU this afternoon to accompany you wherever you are going. We're asking you, of course, now for your financial support of Metro between now and 3:30. 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So give a call at 303-449-4885. 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
5: And I want to thank you all for doing that and continuing to do that, because how could we make it to 50 years if you were not doing that?
6: It's absolutely on all of our shoulders, and it takes each of us doing what we can. A little here, a little there, it adds up over the long run, and what it equals is greater than the sum of its parts. I know, Chinita, you are also, oh, Chana, excuse me.
5: Chana.
6: My bad.
7: No problem.
6: You are well familiar with this yourself as having worked for Rocky Mountain PBS for a very long time. You're no stranger to the Fun Drive world.
7: I love community radio. I'm a big fan. I listen to multiple programs. I'm a huge fan of KGNU specifically. I listen to Eclipse.

0: metaphors of marigolds is to be a pure symbol and also a protective symbol. A marigold protects the garden, and Jessica sounds like a dear marigold to me. She's a friend, she's protective, she's protecting KG and you, and I just wanted to offer that as well.
1: All right. Now, you know, listeners, I invited Jana to be here to talk about marigolds. You know, this month, marigolds are highlighted quite a bit culturally. But I wanted to share for some of you the significance of this beautiful flower. Most people know it for, like how you mentioned earlier, about how it protects the garden with dissuading pests to invade. Mm-hmm. But there's so much more.
0: It also attracts pollinators. So by having lots of marigolds in your garden, you're going to get butterflies and bumblebees, and they help pollinate all the rest of your garden for you. They are a protector and a barrier for lots of pests, but they also do draw pests to the plants too. So they can help other plants by drawing certain beetles to them, which can be harmful. So there's lots of symbolism for marigolds for Dia de los Muertos as well, as you mentioned. It's particularly the color and the scent of marigolds that draw your ancestors' spirits back to you. And that is why you put marigolds on your altar and on your ofrendas. So I would also like to offer you marigolds, Dave. I brought you some marigolds, and also you, Bev.
1: Oh my goodness.
0: These are marigolds that I grew myself, and they have all the varieties of marigolds that I'm growing, and I'm growing many varieties.
1: Wow.
2: It's so fragrant. I mean, and when you took the lid off of the container, I took a deep breath and I just got a sense of calm.
0: Yes, very much so. Yes, they do have aromatherapy uses, and they have other medicinal uses. They can be eaten. So there are many varieties of marigolds that are edible. And so, yes, they have lots of uses in addition to spiritual uses.
1: Well, I feel like we should delve a little bit into each area, because again, we've got culinary, medicinal, and spiritual. Now, let's continue with the spiritual thing, because that's where we started with the Day of the Dead, mm-hmm. or Dios de los Muertos.
0: Día de los Muertos, yes. Yes, I started growing marigolds specifically for the love of my culture, and also to have marigolds for my ofrendas, my personal ones as well as community ones.
1: Now, so, let me stop you there.
0: Sure.
1: Ofrendas, for those that don't know that word.
0: Ofrenda means offering, and it also means a temporary altar that you set up that is a sacred space, and this is to honor your ancestors and call them back, call their spirits back. And they will come and visit you during the season of Dia de los Muertos. It's usually November 1st and 2nd.
1: But more often than not, it's observed on October 31st.
0: October 31st is Halloween, and so that's a different holiday from Dia de los Muertos, and I would say that Halloween is more of an American celebration, and Dia de los Muertos is a Mexican indigenous celebration.
1: All right. Now, in this bouquet you gave Dave and I, there are different colors and varieties. Can you talk about some of these origins?
0: Sure, I would be happy to. So I'm growing, I would say, 7 or 8 varieties of marigolds right now. And one cool thing about them is they sort of change over the journey of their growth season. So sometimes with a dependent on the type of sun that they're getting or the amount of water that they're getting, they can change in color. Even having 2 marigolds on the same plant be different colors or have different appearances. So right now I'm growing African marigolds, which are very, very tall. They can be up to 3 feet tall. And
1: wow.
0: I do have marigolds that I think are slightly over 3 feet tall. I'm growing an African marigold called a Phyllis, and that's a 2-foot tall.

0: marigolds. I'm growing that one. I'm growing a blend of French marigolds that are about a foot tall each. These are the ones that are very delicate looking and have stripy colors and variations. And they're often yellow and red, or any combination of yellow and red stripies. They also have flat petals. I'm growing these really shrubby, small, petite marigolds. Those are the ones that you recognize traditionally that are deep red and then have a little ribbon of yellow around the edge, and they're very ruffly.
1: Mm-hmm.
0: And they're sort of button sized or a little bit bigger than button size. I love those. They're so pretty. They're very symbolic of Dia de los Muertos, and they're also deep red, which is my favorite color of marigold. So I like that one, and I have a lot of those. And then I was also in my journey of farming these marigolds, I was gifted an Aztec marigold, which was just one singular plant due to overcrowding. It was given to me, you know, because their garden had too many vegetables in it. And this has been my most prolific marigold. It has bloomed into almost a huge shrub all by itself. The marigolds are deep, deep, deep red, maroon. And it's just the most beautiful plant. It's my favorite plant, and it was gifted to me, and it just took off. So I'm very happy about that one.
1: Wow. So marigolds kind of cover a little bit of geographic area, because I heard you bring up Africa, Aztec. That's quite a bit of a global stretch there.
0: That's so interesting that you say that, because marigolds are indigenous to North America and South America, I believe. So they are America. It is an American plant. There is a variety of marigold called African marigold, but it is not indigenous to Africa.
1: Okay.
0: It is just very prolific in Africa, and it is grown there, and it is so, the environment is so perfect for marigolds that visitors who came there and saw them thought they were indigenous to Africa. So they were sort of cultivated and thought to be African marigolds, and that's how the name just stuck. So, but they're not actually from Africa.
1: Do they have a particular color? Because you did note that the Aztec ones are red.
0: Yes. So the African ones are the very tall ones that are sort of pom-pom shaped, and they come in any range of colors from yellow to golden to bright orange. They're absolutely stunning. And then I think I also have the Phyllis one that I talked about. It's the African Phyllis. That has been such an interesting flower, because for me in my garden, they have turned out to be almost fluorescent yellow and very shaggy, sort of like with these very shaggy petals that hang down. So you have one right there, that one in the front. And I love that marigold because it came up later. It came up later in the season. So my marigolds were started from seed on the summer solstice. It was a late start, and they have been growing, and I'm going to try to keep them growing all the way to the first frost.
1: Wow, which who knows when that'll be, our new weather orientation.
0: Correct.
1: Here. Wow. Now, in addition to this, like the spiritual and geological connection, you know, a lot of people don't realize that these are edible and they also have a medicinal purpose. And I feel like it would be fun to talk a little bit about that. So which direction we going, medicinal or edible?
0: I think I could talk more about the edible, just because that is one of my favorite topics is food and cooking food. And then you can talk about the medicinal if you want, because I think there's so many interesting uses for marigolds as well.
1: For sure.
0: But if you want to talk food, I mean, this is my first journey into farming marigolds. So it's, you know, I'm going to be doing a deep dive right now. I'm focusing on growing, cultivating, you know, preserving. I'm also preserving them for art, which is a separate topic. But I would love to learn how to cook with marigolds. And specifically, we've looked at trying to make a margarita with marigolds. I think that would be incredible. I think I will definitely try to make a sun tea with marigolds. I think that would be incredible. And I love making sun tea. I make it every week. And then what didn't you say there was like a pasta sauce we could make with marigold? There's flans that you can make
1: with
0: marigolds.
1: That's right. And there are even kind of bread
0: you can make with marigold.
1: Tamales. I mean, listeners, there is a lot to this.
0: We're going
1: to
0: do it. Let's
1: and
0: do it.
1: There's like a creamy rice that you make with
0: yes.
1: the marigolds.
0: Rice is life.
1: So,
0: I love rice. Let's make marigold rice. Let's
1: so,
0: make marigold
1: and
0: rice.
1: To close on these beverages, you know, for those that really like fancy high end, there's marigold sangria, like a martini. And also, there's...
0: Even if you didn't want to make a full recipe, I believe mm-hmm. you can just use marigolds as a garnish or even as a topping on a salad. So
1: yes.
0: you just eat them. They have like a citrusy, crispy, bright flavor, as you would expect, just how they look. You would think they would taste how they look. And so I think you can just use them in salads, and they would be so beautiful.
1: For sure. And they're a good pairing with nasturtium, because nasturtium tend to be really spicy.
0: Mm.
1: And so... you blend a little marigold with it, it kind of offsets but creates a really good balance, not to mention how beautiful it is to look at.
0: Yes.
1: All right. Now, Dave, all this talk of marigolds, what is this making you feel?
2: Well, this is honestly, of course I'm connecting it to KGNU's Fall Fun Drive in the way that this is... a species that is native to this area of the country and, you know, thriving in some, you could say, drought conditions or in areas in which, like, water is not readily abundant. And yet it's thriving. It is providing all of these different aspects, different uses. They're beautiful. They're nutritious.
0: It's resilient.
2: It's resilient. It brings the bugs mm-hmm. that you want.
0: Mm-hmm.
1: And keeps others away we don't mm-hmm. want.
0: You can also follow Denver's water restriction guidelines and keep your marigolds super healthy and happy. So you don't have to waste water when you're keeping a marigold garden, which that is the only thing that I'm growing. It's just all marigolds. So it's drought resistant.
2: I think it's fabulous. I'm learning so much really just in the last 15 minutes about the, you know, when it comes to drought and the conditions that we're in, it is not dissimilar to the financial situation in which the cost of living is going up. The flow of money is being spun
1: challenge.
2: Down. The federal government is not just slashing public spending for public media, but public spending in so many ways is just being siphoned off to the billionaire class and the tech bros. And it's just, it's easy to be overwhelmed by this, but it's important to remember that we have resources still at arm's length. We need to bring them in and embrace them, understand the things that are going to help us be healthy moving forward, or things that are detrimental to our health, putting negative ideas into our sphere of influence. KGNU, in my humble opinion, is one of the most wholesome things on the air because it deals with the human heart. We're always respecting the full humanity of our guests. You know, Chana here is quietly a really important person inside of our community. A lot of the work that she does is within community. She's an activist. She's here sharing the joy of her life and what she's able to do, you know, in her little private world, and get this opportunity to share it with the public, this information, this, and we're all benefiting from it right now. If it were corporate dollars determining the whole environment, eventually we'd be pointing to, okay, so there's a marigold microbrew that's being put out by a major brewery that we want you to then have seasonal, and that's how we're going to colonize Dia de los Muertos. This is not the case on KGNU. This is just for our enrichment. And if you appreciate that you're not being sold something right now, I'm just speaking to you directly, asking for your financial support of the station. We are certainly hoping you will call 303-449-4885. Go online to kgnu.org. And we have some thank yous to do right about now. Bev, look
1: over. Yes, we want to say thanks to Hampton in Boulder, Susanna in Boulder, and a thanks to Matthew all the way in Galveston, Texas, which, Matthew, you are a reminder that connection is what KGNU is about. And because of the World Wide Web, we can be connected to anyone on the planet at any given time. If you used to be a Denver resident, but you want to feel that connection to the Denver-Boulder area, KGNU is here for you. And not to mention the tireless hosts that are attached to KGNU, committed to KGNU, to bring you things to entertain, to educate, inform, share, activate. And because of that, this is why we're connecting right now.
2: Beverly, I also have to give you your flowers. You are the most tireless. You are here every Wednesday.
1: Oh, thank you, Dave. It's a pleasure. And I mean, listeners, I have been doing this like 14 years with you all. And it's not even getting old, not even close. As a matter of fact, KGNU makes me think of resilience in that no matter what the times call for, I've seen us go through COVID. We've gone through other things. We're here right now. You know, connection in real time, right now, accessibility. These are the things that KGNU is known for. And again, this is why you all remain with us.
2: We're asking for your investment. 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As I believe those three, Hampton, Susanna, and Matthew in Galveston, Texas, were last-minute supporters coming in for the afternoon sound alternative. We still are at zero here on Metro. You can totally fix that in just a couple minutes online at kgnu.org or call 303-449-4885. Beverly is always uplifting health, eating, active living. And folks, that is the definition of our lifestyle here on the Colorado Front Range. We are not stuck in the past. We are pushing forward. We do this every day in our individual lives. We're asking you to invest right now in KGNU.
1: Indeed, Dave. And listeners, before we get out of here, I wanted to share a little bit more about marigolds. Now, we talked a little bit about the spiritual applications, some culinary uses, and I wanted to talk about medicinal. Now, there is a flower called a calendula that a lot of people are familiar with. Did y'all know that that is also a marigold? And calendula are one of the varieties of marigolds that have really, really important medicinal applications. Like there are teas, there's skin care, body care, eye care, digestive care. All of these things can be created from the same flower that we can look at with admiration. We can incorporate into something yummy. We can look at to connect us to loved ones that are now ancestors. And then look at the healing properties. Now, that is a lot from one little flower that has so much power.
0: That's a lot of power for one little flower, one little plant.
1: I agree. And you all out there, you know, you all believe in community-powered radio, clearly. This is why solar members exist. This is why every pledge drive we get some new members with their, that are joining for the first time, not to mention our reoccurring donors. Every single donor is important and appreciated, and we thank you so much. We do our best to reflect what happens in your ear space according to the generous gifts that you give that show the importance of what you're hearing.
2: Oh, Bev, that's so poetic, and it's so true. I mean, no one is more capable of determining the value of KGNU, gentle listener, than you are. I mean, membership starts at $5 a month, but it certainly is, there's no cap and there's no donation too small to show our appreciation. I think it really is just about that act of engagement and, you know, bringing some life, shedding some light. When Chana brought these flowers into the studio today, it just brightened my day so much. You know, it's a gift. We're just asking for a little gift.
0: That's right. And just like one marigold has a lot of power, one donation can have a lot of power. It really does make a difference, because if five people, individuals, give a donation, that, you know, you've got a accumulation of that. So I do agree that every donation counts. That is very true for nonprofits and community organizations. That is community building, and that is organizing, and every dollar counts.
1: Absolutely. Dollars are like the water that we need in our ecosystems. And you all are already aware of this.
2: I was listening to a commercial radio station on the AM band to the professional football game here locally last Sunday. And every time they went to break to commercial, it was about men's testosterone enhancement.
1: And oh, my God.
2: And it was being sold by two former NFL players that were, and their pitch was, gosh, buddy, since I turned 40, I just don't have the same get up and go. And he's like, well, buddy, I've been taking this product, and it makes me feel like I did back when we were both on Coach XYZ squad. And I just said to myself, you know, here on KGNU, we're more likely to say if there's people just turning 40 that have lost their get up and go, and they're professional football players, it could have a lot to do with head trauma. And, you know, getting just the beating that people take as football players in their lives. So you can take that little metaphor and extend it. There's places where what I just said would get me kicked off of the air. I could no longer be part of that radio station for saying New York Times has released a lot of information that head trauma is far more consistent with people that have played football and specifically NFL people than has been disclosed. Here on KGNU, we have the freedom of speech to tell you the truth and lay that out on the line, and that's what it is.
1: Chana.
0: Okay, thank you, Dave. Are we going to wrap it up now? Okay, so bringing it back to marigolds, I just wanted to say there was this old-fashioned saying. I came across it just in my own marigold journey, learning so much about marigolds, called "Be somebody's marigold." And I just wanted to close with that and offer that, because this saying is meant to mean marigold is a source of comfort, guidance, enduring warmth, and a beautiful reminder of your roots. So if you want to help KGNU be somebody's marigold, you can be a marigold for KGNU. Thank you for having me.
2: That was wonderful. Thank you so much for sharing that.
0: Sure. Thank you. It's a great, great time. Thank you for having me here.
1: Listeners, thank you.
3: 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What a great segment of Metro we just heard from Bev and Dave and their guest all about marigolds. What a beautiful, seasonal, and fitting topic. I personally love tuning in to hear Bev's voice every Wednesday and Dave's voice all the time as well. But I think there's some of you out there who know what I'm talking about. Wednesday afternoons, you tune in and you hear that soothing voice on Heal with Bev. And it's such an amazing, unique thing that we only get here on KGNU, that we are so privileged to get here on KGNU. Good afternoon. My name is Abby O'Brien, joining you from KGNU's Boulder studio today. And we're about to hear Between the Lines this next half hour, one of our fantastic, independently syndicated programmings that we play for you every week. But I just want to encourage y'all to show your love, show your support to Bev and Dave and to Metro and to this lovely idea of growing marigolds as a metaphor for care and love and deep-rooted connectedness. That is such a beautiful thing. 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And that is so priceless in this day and age. I don't know about y'all, but I'm inundated with doom scrolling, ads, and please from every single company to use their AI or to automate my life or to optimize my life with their algorithm. And it's like, what if I don't want that? What if I want humanness? What if I want things made by people with love and care? And that's really what KGNU is. It's so unique and special in this day and age to have a place where people regularly show up and come together and make something happen out of their own free will and love and spirit. 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
4: Welcome to Between the Lines, presenting news and analysis of critical issues affecting our communities, the nation, and the world. I'm Scott Harris. This week we present Alex Lawson, Executive Director of Social Security Works, who talks about a recent House Budget Committee field hearing held in Dallas that signaled the Republican Party plan to cut Social Security benefits. Kimberly Scott, Executive Director of the Georgia Women's Action for New Directions Education Fund, who discusses growing resistance to the nationwide push to revive the nuclear power industry. And Cass Mutta, Professor of International Affairs at the University of Georgia, who provides an overview of rising support for European far-right parties and the parallel success of parties on the left. But first we begin with a summary of some of the week's underreported news stories.
5: British counterterrorism police are investigating a mysterious incident near the British airbase in Fairford, used by the U.S. Air Force for bomber operations during the Trump regime's war on Iran. Five British men in their 20s were arrested near the base after three suspicious vans were discovered in the village of Welford. The men were detained on explosives charges and later on suspicion of preparing a terrorist act. But police found no explosives in the vehicles, only gasoline, and all five suspects were released on strict bail while the investigation continues. The case became more puzzling when The Guardian reported that one of the suspects himself had called the police before the arrests. The incident triggered a major security operation, including bomb disposal teams and the evacuation of about 85 households. British counterterrorism officials say they are investigating whether the men could have been acting knowingly or unknowingly on behalf of a foreign government, but have not established that the incident was a state-sponsored terrorist plot. Iran has emerged as one line of inquiry because Tehran has previously warned that bases used to attack Iranian territory could be considered legitimate targets. U.S. Secretary of State Marco Rubio asserted that a foreign actor was involved but offered no public evidence, while Iran has denied any connection to the incident. The United Nations Security Council is engaged in a bitter dispute over whether to expand an arms embargo in Sudan, where more than 3 years of civil war between the Sudanese armed forces and the paramilitary rapid support forces has produced one of the world's worst humanitarian crises. On September 11th, the Council unanimously extended an existing weapons embargo that applies only to Darfur for just 1 month, while negotiations continue on a U.S. proposal to ban weapons shipments throughout Sudan. The war has killed up to 400,000 people, displaced roughly 14 million, and pushed parts of the country into famine. U.S. UN Ambassador Michael Waltz contends that a nationwide embargo could help pressure both sides towards signing a ceasefire while calling attention to widespread hunger, displacement, and atrocities against civilians. However, Russia, China, and Sudan oppose expanding any weapons embargo. The Security Council is expected to consider the sanctions regime again after the one-month extension expires on October 9th. With Russia and China's power to veto the UN weapons embargo expansion, reaching an agreement remains uncertain, even as Sudan's devastating war and humanitarian crisis continues. As the Trump administration dramatically expands ICE immigration detention centers, Democratic-led states are fighting the federal government and private prison companies for the right to inspect for health and safety violations. Washington, Colorado, and Massachusetts have enacted laws strengthening state oversight, arguing that privately operated federal detention centers must comply with state standards. The Trump administration and private prison operator GEO Group contend that federal immigration facilities are protected from such state regulation under the Constitution's Supremacy Clause. The battle comes amid mounting allegations of dangerous and abusive conditions. Washington State has more than 3,500 complaints about GEO Group's Northwest ICE Processing Center in Tacoma, including allegations of medical neglect, abuse, contaminated water, and rotten or insect-infested food. At the same time, the Trump administration shut down the congressionally created Office of Immigration Detention Ombudsman, which investigated detainee deaths, medical care, and other complaints. This week's news summary was compiled by Bob Nixon. For Between the Lines, I'm Anna Manzo.
4: On September 21st, the GOP-led House Budget Committee held a field hearing in Dallas focused on creating a bipartisan fiscal commission to address the federal debt. The hearing was held at Old Parkland, a private complex owned by billionaire Republican donor Harlan Crow. Members of the public, including senior citizens and Social Security advocates, were largely kept outside, while Crow was one of the few allowed to attend the hearing. The proposed fiscal commission could provide Congress with a fast-track mechanism for cutting Social Security and Medicare benefits while allowing lawmakers to avoid direct personal responsibility for any unpopular future changes to the Social Security system. The Social Security Administration projects that the system's trust fund will be depleted in late 2032, at which point incoming payroll taxes will only cover 78% of scheduled benefits. More than 100 labor retiree and advocacy organizations
6: oppose the establishment of a fiscal commission. Instead, these groups advocate lifting the Social Security payroll tax cap for high earners, which would close much of the long-term funding gap. Your reporter spoke with Alex Lawson, executive director of the group Social Security Works, who was thrown out of the Dallas hearing. Here he discusses the Republican Party plan to reduce Social Security program benefits and the alternative solution that would scrap the cap.
7: The billionaires know that it's deeply unpopular to cut Social Security, so they do everything they can with their puppets in Congress to hide their intentions of doing so. So their latest effort, they did a field hearing, and there are rules around what you can do and how you can have field hearings. They broke all of them because their goal wasn't to seek the input of the American people, which is what a field hearing is for. It was to hide their schemes from the American people. So they, with very little notice, moved the hearing out of D.C. so that the people couldn't show up. But show up we did in Dallas, Texas, where they moved it to. Even then, they wouldn't allow us in. And remember, this is a public hearing. They work for us. Congress works for us. But they were hiding this hearing in Dallas. And then later I found out they were hiding it in this bunker compound of billionaire Harlan Crow, who's personally bought Clarence Thomas's vote on the Supreme Court. And we had people with disabilities with us. We asked for reasonable accommodation to attend this public hearing, and they denied it. They denied it because this was designed not to seek the input of the American people, but to hide their intent of cutting Social Security benefits because they know how deeply unpopular that is. And so my goal was to get there, expose them and their billionaire funder, the billionaire who runs the shot caller of the whole thing, Harlan Crow. And that's what I did. I raised my voice there. They threw me out for doing so. But I did accomplish my goal, which was to expose what was going on here in this billionaire bunker in Dallas, Texas.
6: That was Alex Lawson, executive director of the group Social Security Works. Learn more about the plan to establish a congressional fiscal commission that could cut Social Security benefits and the widely supported alternative proposal to scrap the payroll tax cap for high earners by visiting our Between the Lines website at btlonline.com.
3: 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Good afternoon. I'm Abby O'Brien, the news director here at KGNU, and I'm joining you today to ask for your support in sustaining the station and sustaining the programming that you're hearing right now. Really, there are countless issues that commercial media just doesn't cover. Shows like Between the Lines and so many of the other programs that we bring you here on KGNU are dedicated exclusively to alternative perspectives on the news that, again, you just won't hear on commercial media. 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You're part of a community here in the Front Range that likes to stay informed and engaged. 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And so we do need you to step up and be that listener that supports us in order for us to keep bringing you this amazing programming. So we're asking you to give what you can today to support KGNU. And you can do that by calling 303-449-4885, or you can give online at kgnu.org for the cost of, like I like to say, two fancy cups of coffee a month. Sometimes I'm just feeling lazy at home. I don't want to make my own coffee. I think, ooh, I'll stop in at a little coffee shop. I'll get a little pumpkin spice drink. Yes, you could do that, or you could think about where you really want that money to go in times when money, where you direct those funds, is so important and matters so much. So I don't know, guys, I think community media is worth it 100%. 303-449-4885 or give online at kgnu.org. 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
8: During Climate Week actions in New York City, September 20th through the 27th, tens of thousands of activists, community organizers, scientists, government officials, and business leaders participated in more than 1,500 events that coincided with the annual meeting of the United Nations General Assembly. Climate activists took to the streets, demanding urgent action to address the climate crisis, while challenging fossil fuel expansion, corporate greenwashing, and the rapidly growing energy and water demands of AI data centers. Protesters targeted major technology companies, including OpenAI, Google, and Amazon, underscoring activists' argument that the promise of technological innovation and corporate climate pledges must be matched by concrete reductions in fossil fuel use and greenhouse gas emissions. A rally outside New York Governor Kathy Hochul's Manhattan office opposed her support for building new nuclear power plants in the state to address surging demand from AI data centers and other energy-hungry projects. One of the rally speakers was Kimberly Scott, Executive Director of Georgia Women's Action for New Directions Education Fund. Between the Lines' Melinda Tuhus was there and spoke with Scott, who describes Georgia as ground zero for recent nuclear power development with all its attendant harms and what her group is doing to help utility ratepayers cope.
9: Georgia's lived like through this nuclear future, right? Where some states are now considering this so-called nuclear renaissance. We work on and advocate for, educate, inform our constituents, our neighbors, our friends, as well as regulatory agencies and elected officials about environmental protection, climate resiliency, and nuclear harm reduction in Georgia. Our frontline communities, particularly in Southeast Georgia, are downwind and immediately adjacent to the nuclear industry. And they've seen firsthand some of the environmental, economic impacts of this industry. And also, we advocate for our energy burden communities in Atlanta who have experienced firsthand the economic burdens of what expanding these nuclear industries have done to their utility affordability. I tell you, it's been something that we have gone through for a while, and this is really a cautionary tale to states like New York about what this means or could potentially mean for them for an economic and environmental standpoint.
10: If you could just talk about what it meant to build those plants in Georgia and some of the environmental and economic costs, especially for the people close by, but also anybody who's in within the utility framework that is basically charging people to cover the costs of the building, right?
9: Right. So Plant Vogtle units 3 and 4 are the same AP 1000 units that Governor Hochul is pretty much trying to bring to the state of New York. We built two, the only two that have been built in the last 30 years, represent the most expensive power plant on Earth. The project took 15 years to construct. It was 7 years behind schedule. Original price tag was $14 billion. By the time they got finished, it was close to $37 billion. obviously these costs exceeded more than the original estimate, and it left Georgia families facing additional costs. We, and I'm a ratepayer, took the majority of that cost through our power bills. That's why we call Plant Vogtle a cautionary tale. The question is, for New York and other states that are considering this so-called nuclear renaissance, it's not whether or not the nuclear reactor or this new reactor can produce electricity, right? Is who pays for the project if it runs late or over budget, how the frontline communities where these new reactors are going to be constructed, how are they protected? And then whether or not faster or more reliable renewable options are available. And so that's kind of like what we're trying to push to not only New York State, but any other state that is looking at this. For 2.2 gigawatts, which powers about a million or so households, Texas, for the same price, they got more renewable energy options. And Texas obviously is a red state, just like Georgia, right? And so we're saying if that state can be more forward thinking when you're talking about moving the state to a clean energy economy and provide renewable options, why couldn't Georgia have done the same thing? But yet they went to the most expensive power option that is available. It's not cost effective, obviously, and it's not something that can be deployed in a timely manner, right? So they did renewable energy options in 4 years versus the 15 years that it took for us to construct. And it was so much more money, right? You know, we got less power and no renewables. However, they got more renewables, less time for the same price tag.
10: Are they talking about building any more new plants? And if so, are they talking at all about these SMRs, these small nuclear reactors, which don't really exist yet, but there's been a lot of talk about how they could really kind of save nuclear?
9: So at this point, they're not talking about building new nuclear reactors. But what we are doing from a civic engagement standpoint is making sure that the communities are educated around the Georgia Public Service Commission. From a civic engagement standpoint, we're also looking at the election for the Georgia Public Service Commission, which is happening this November, because that's the regulatory board that is supposed to provide this oversight for the utility. But yet what we've seen is 6 rate increases in the last 3 years. 25% of that is directly related to Plant Vogtle.
8: That was Kimberly Scott, executive director of the group, Georgia Wand. Learn more about resistance to the nationwide push to revive the nuclear power industry by visiting our Between the Lines website at btlonline.org.

0: Recent media headlines across the U.S. and the world amplified the storyline that Germany's far-right-wing party, Alternative for Germany, or AfD, is on the rise. The party that many chillingly compare to the historical Nazi Party, considering their shared anti-immigrant rhetoric, directing hatred towards scapegoats, and nationalist ideology, won the most votes, 44%, in the federal state of Saxony-Anhalt's September 6th election. 2 weeks later, the AfD again won the most votes, 38%, in Mecklenburg-Western Pomerania state. But the narrative of an unstoppable far-right surge across Europe oversimplifies a complex political reality where, for example, the far-right AfD has thus far failed to form a government in the two states where they won a plurality of votes. Instead, dissatisfaction with centrist establishment parties are driving voters to support new political movements on the right and left that they hope will make democratic government more responsive to their concerns. Germany's Die Linke, or Left Party, scored a historic victory in Berlin's September 20th election, where the AfD finished third, and left-wing coalitions are expected to govern two of the three states that recently held elections. Your reporter spoke with Cass Muda. Stanley Wade Shelton, UGAF Professor of International Affairs at the University of Georgia, who provides an overview of increasing support for European far-right parties and the parallel success in Germany of parties on the left.
1: Particularly in the 2010s, the far right has pretty much entered every parliament of an EU member state. But more importantly, far right parties from Giorgia Meloni in Italy to Viktor Orban, who just got out of power in Hungary, to Law and Justice in Poland. These are now either the biggest right-wing party or the second biggest. They are often in government or they're considered an acceptable partner for government. And that those are the two most important changes over the last 15 years. It is, first of all, the far right is now often the biggest right-wing party, and they are pretty much normalized within the right-wing bloc. And therefore, because European politics is coalition politics, they're seen as eligible coalition partners.
0: Professor Mood, talk a bit, if you would, about the causes of voters across Europe being attracted to these far-right politicians and parties that often offer simple solutions to complex problems that often revolve around identifying scapegoats, amplifying racism and hate that has, in many instances, provoked political violence.
1: Well, in many ways, the causes are fairly similar to the support for Donald Trump in the U.S. in the sense that there are a lot of grievances which center first and foremost on immigration or immigration-related topics. There is an element of economic anxiety to that too, but it is not necessarily the case that the poorest people or the people in the areas with the highest number of immigrants vote for the far right. But people who vote for the far right, A, believe mostly that immigration is the most important issue. They also believe that the other parties are either corrupt or incompetent.
0: That was Cass Muda, Professor of International Affairs at the University of Georgia and author of The Far Right Today. You've been listening to Between the Lines, a weekly program presenting news and analysis of critical issues affecting our communities, the nation, and the world. Between the Lines is produced and distributed by Squeaky Wheel Productions. This week's program was produced by Susan Bramhall, Mary Hunt, Anna Manzo, Bob Nixon, Melinda Tuhus, and Jeff Yates. For Between the Lines, I'm Scott Harris.
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3: Hello, welcome to the newsroom from the BBC World Service. I'm Ankur Desai. Israel marks 3 years since the Hamas-led attacks of October the 7th.
4: I need my country to take responsibility for what happened. No one investigated the roots of this disaster, what brought us to it, and what happened after it.
3: The 87-year-old Spanish woman, whose eviction from her Madrid apartment led to nationwide protests and early parliamentary elections, has died. In the U.S. state of Tennessee, a judge has ordered all evidence related to the failed execution of Krista Pike to be preserved.
5: Krista woke up and began talking. I do not have an explanation, but what we do know is that Krista has a long road to recovery.
3: Scientists say climate change has led to the population of what was the world's largest penguin colony plummeting by nearly two-thirds. And
6: she's lost 7.5 stone. She was due a liver transplant that's completely reversed to diabetes. Without any of that, she wouldn't be here.
3: We look at why childhood obesity numbers are growing globally after this update.
7: BBC News with Govinda Gill. The 87-year-old woman who became a symbol of Spain's housing crisis when she was evicted from her rented flat in Madrid last month has died in hospital. Alba Mugarde reports from Madrid.
8: Mari Carmen Abascal had remained in hospital since her eviction more than 2 weeks ago, but she was planning to return home after an agreement was reached with the property company that owns her flat. Abascal was forced out when she was unable to pay a drastic rent increase at her lifelong home in Madrid. The case triggered protests across the country demanding more affordable housing. The Spanish left-wing government has since tried to approve measures to tackle the country's housing crisis, but was defeated in Congress.
7: Saudi Arabia says attacks on the country's airports in the last 2 days have killed 3 people and injured 36 others. The Civil Aviation Authority said King Khalid International Airport near Riyadh and the Aba International Airport were the targets. The Iran-backed Houthi movement says it carried out the strikes. A judge in the U.S. state of Tennessee says she will order officials to preserve all evidence in the failed execution of the convicted murderer, Krista Pike. The syringes and other tools used in the 2 botched lethal injections will be among the items kept. Her attorney, Randy Spivey, said she's currently conscious but unable to swallow.
9: We don't know the toll all of this will take, but Krista is a survivor and we remain hopeful. All of this was foreseeable and foreseen. What happened to Krista is exactly what the state was warned would happen. And there are so many questions that need to be answered, not by Krista, but by the state of Tennessee.
7: The Israeli Prime Minister Benjamin Netanyahu has again denied media reports that he was warned before the events of October 7, 2023, that Hamas could mount an attack. His comments come on the third anniversary of the deadly raid that killed around 1,200 people. Israel responded by launching a military offensive in Gaza that has killed more than 75,000 Palestinians. Our World Affairs editor John Simpson reflects on how Israel's global image has shifted.
10: Right across the West, governments showed their support. Since then, the result of what? Vengeance for the attack. I mean, he made it clear that he wanted vengeance on Hamas and not necessarily ordinary Palestinians, but it certainly hasn't worked out that way. A few days ago, images of parts of Gaza which were worse damaged than Hiroshima and Nagasaki in the atomic bombs of 1945.
7: BBC News. A tanker sailing off the north coast of Qatar has reported being struck by multiple projectiles, causing an unspecified number of casualties. A UK maritime monitoring agency said the incident took place around 90 kilometres from the Qatar coast. The reported incident was about 500 kilometres from the Strait of Hormuz, where ships have come under repeated attack since the start of the US-Israeli war with Iran. In a speech in Athens, the US Secretary of State Marco Rubio has said Western civilization is at an inflection point. Mr. Rubio claimed repeatedly that the West was the inheritor of ancient Greek values and said Europeans and Western countries must relearn the lessons of their forefathers.
11: Today, we find ourselves at a crossroads because the next decade and the decisions we make will write the story of the next century. The course we take will determine whether the West maintains its place at the head of the world or resigns itself to a future of atrophy and servitude and decline.
7: Mr. Rubio added that under President Trump, the United States had chosen an unapologetic pursuit of national power. Police in Nigeria say 20 young people who were abducted last week while travelling for mandatory national service have been freed. They'd been abducted from two buses on a major highway in the southeast state of Imo after gunmen attacked the vehicles. Authorities have not identified the attackers. Reports from Ethiopia say Eritrean soldiers have entered the northern town of Adigrat in the Tigray region. Trucks carrying dozens of troops in Eritrean military uniforms were seen driving through the town on Tuesday, raising fears of a wider regional conflict. Ethiopia cut diplomatic ties with Eritrea last week, accusing it of backing a rebel alliance fighting government forces in Tigray. BBC News.

0: It was the single deadliest day for Jews since the Holocaust. More than 250 people were taken hostage, and many of them died in captivity. Israel responded by launching a military offensive in Gaza, triggering a war in which more than 74,000 Palestinians were killed, according to Hamas officials. Across Israel, a number of memorial events have taken place, the pain still fresh, as well as the anger. Many are asking serious questions about the security failures and are demanding to know what went wrong to allow such a large attack to take place. Our Middle East correspondent Lucy Williamson sent this report from Israel.
1: At 6:29, they lowered the flag and opened old wounds.
2: People began arriving at the armory here in Kfar Aza just as the sky began to lighten. This building, the armory, is where seven members of the kibbutz's civil defense unit were attacked and killed by Hamas gunmen after they broke through the border fence early on the morning of the 7th of October.
1: Shahar Hindi, the widow of the unit's deputy commander, described the moment her husband stopped answering his phone. At 7:21, he gave me the best leaving present he could, she told the crowd, a message saying he loved me. The pain of Israel's security failures is still fresh here, but 3 years on, there are questions about who else should pay the price. Inbar Goldstein's brother and niece were killed that day, and four other relatives taken hostage.
3: I need my country to take responsibility for what happened. No one investigated the roots of this disaster, what brought us to it, and what happened after it.
1: 3 years on from Israel's worst security failure, there's been no state inquiry into how it happened. Senior military and security figures have resigned or been fired, but Israel's prime minister is still in place and is running for re-election as the man who can keep Israel safe. Israel's prime minister, Benjamin Netanyahu, has consistently denied responsibility for the attacks, rejecting reports that he was warned about Hamas plans, including in a phone call from the UAE president 10 days before. An Israeli surveillance unit at the Gaza border had been warning for months about Hamas activity. 15 of the unit were killed in the attacks, among them Roni Eshel. She told her uncle, Elad Levy, about her concerns.
4: She told me it's very, very hot. It's very, very hot. Like, it's very active. There are always stuff on the fence. She actually showed me a couple of videos where, you know, Hamas is cutting the fence, coming to Israel and coming out, doing explosions, and then she said, there are no troops.
1: Netanyahu has refused calls for a state commission of inquiry, saying the country's judiciary would be biased against him. Protesters have asked Israel's highest court to force his hand. Why do you think the prime minister has not done a state commission of inquiry?
5: He's scared. He's scared for people with asking questions, that people will be able to find all the documents that what happened in this day, what happened 7 days before, that he got information.
1: For years, Netanyahu's policy was to contain rather than confront Hamas. At a memorial ceremony this year, the father of one of those killed on October the 7th accused him of not protecting his son or the others killed that day. Shame, he told him. Disgrace. Netanyahu's denial of personal responsibility has become an election issue. A video game called Sleepy Bibi, released by his main opponent, asks players to help the prime minister dodge warnings of an attack and make it safely to bed. Recent polls suggest this month's election will be close, and that the 7th of October attacks are central to many voters' decisions. For Benjamin Netanyahu's supporters, he's still the man who will keep Israel safe. Critics say his political survival puts Israel at risk.
0: Lucy Williamson, our Middle East correspondent, sending that report from Israel. Mari Carmen Abascal, the 87-year-old woman who was evicted from her home in Madrid and became a symbol of campaigns calling for improved access to housing, has

0: died. On the 23rd of September, she was forcibly removed on a stretcher from the apartment where she had lived for more than 70 years after being unable to pay a huge rent increase. She was admitted to hospital following the eviction, which sparked protests across the country. The BBC's Guy Hedgecoe is in Madrid.
1: Mari Carmen Abascal had been in hospital ever since her eviction. She had reportedly been suffering from exhaustion, understandably given the circumstances of her eviction and the fact that there were protests outside her home, people protesting against the eviction. There was a massive backlash, and she became the focus of a protest movement almost overnight. I think it was a lot of pressure for her, and so she went straight into hospital and had been there ever since. We don't know the exact cause of her death. The Tenants' Union, which is the organisation which has been leading protests over the last couple of weeks, just said that she had passed away. We do know that she had been told by the company that evicted her that she could in fact return because of the backlash against that company and others. But the Tenants' Union said obviously that deal, that agreement had come sadly too late for her. You know, she remains the symbol of this protest movement very much. So I think this is obviously going to perhaps give more impetus to the protest movement. She essentially had triggered a general election because the Prime Minister, Pedro Sanchez, presented emergency measures to Congress to try and tackle the housing crisis following her case. They were blocked. That caused him to call the election. We've also heard today that a general strike has been called for next month, focusing specifically on the housing crisis. And I think you can say that all of this can be traced back to the case of Mari Carmen Abascal.
0: Guy Hedgecoe reporting from Madrid. Last week, the US state of Tennessee attempted to execute death row inmate Krista Pike by lethal injection. However, the execution failed not once, but twice. Her lawyers now say that she is awake and speaking, but limitedly after being hospitalized. A judge has said that she will order officials to preserve all evidence in the failed execution after Krista Pike's legal team filed an emergency motion. This raises questions about what happens next. Will there be further attempts to execute Krista Pike, or will growing concerns lead to calls for clemency? Earlier, her lawyer, Randy Spivey, spoke to the media.
2: On Monday night, it was our understanding that Krista was brain dead and that life support would be removed the next day. But on Tuesday, to the shock of everyone, including me, including her team, and including the medical team, Krista woke up and began talking. I do not have an explanation for what happened between Monday night and Tuesday morning. But what we do know is that Krista has a long road to recovery.
0: Earlier, I caught up with our North America correspondent, Neda Torfik, who starts by telling me how much her lawyers want this evidence preserved.
3: This was an emergency court hearing to do just that, and the judge ruled in their favor. For Krista Pike's lawyers, they said this is about preserving evidence of her failed execution as a first step of what they presume will be a long legal battle. Now, keep in mind that Krista Pike is not fully conscious yet, and so she can't consent to further legal action, but they want to preserve that constitutional right of hers. And so the judge decided that the state would have to, as they said they are already doing, preserve a broad range of physical evidence from medical supplies like IVs and syringes, as well as communications between all of the staff at that time, and even surveillance video. And for her lawyers, they say this is about transparency for not just Krista, but the media, the public, because they don't want to just take the state's word about what happened.
0: Ned, is there now doubt as to what happens to her as a result of this? And are there growing calls now for clemency as well?
3: Yeah, you know, the judge asked the state point blank if they plan to execute Krista Pike once again after they had just been administering life-saving aid, as they were obliged to do when they realized she wasn't going to die from that, what should have been a lethal injection. But the state wasn't able to answer that. So there is a big question mark. The governor has paused all executions for the rest of the year. So I think we have to see what happens. A big piece of this is how Krista Pike recovers. Her lawyers said that it'll be a long road to recovery. She has has pneumonia. Her arms are incredibly swollen. So I think all of this is a question that remains in the coming weeks when more of that is clear.
0: How much could this affect future execution protocols in Tennessee and maybe even wider afield because of the different rules across different states in the U.S.?
3: Well, yeah, you know, I've been speaking with an expert at the Death Penalty Information Center, and she says that there have been botched executions before. Of course, Krista Pike is the first one to ever, you know, survive an actual injection into her body. But botched executions happen, and there are different ways, different methods in terms of the electric chair or firing squad. But we see often issues when it comes to legal injections. And so given that there are 2,000 people still on death row, there is no doubt that this case is going to catch the attention of officials in other states as they determine what to do. Krista Pike's lawyers said that this was foreseeable, that they had warned about this, warned that she had issues with her veins that made injecting her more difficult, and had questions about the drug that was used. It's a drug that the Biden administration actually banned because they felt it could lead to cruel and unusual punishment. But states are able to follow their own regulations in state cases. So those are just some of the questions being raised.
0: North America correspondent Neda Taufik reporting. You're listening to the newsroom from the BBC World Service. Still to come on the program.
4: We love the fact that we have, you know, so many films in the festival that people are already talking about as being part of the Academy Awards race, which is thrilling. We have a lot of great talent who are coming to join us. There's films from over 88 countries represented in the program. Come and see a film from a country you've never seen a film from before, and come and see a film that has your favorite movie star in it, and you'll have a great time.
0: We head to the red carpet as the BFI London Film Festival opens for its milestone 70th edition. Before that, a reminder of the main news. The 87-year-old Spanish woman whose eviction from her Madrid apartment led to nationwide protests and early parliamentary elections has died. The World Health Organization has warned against using surgery and weight loss drugs to tackle rising obesity rates in children. The organization says children and adolescents should focus on healthy eating, physical activity, and behavior change. Most anti-obesity drugs are only licensed for children over the age of 10, but some doctors prescribe them anyway, and drug companies are already testing them on younger patients. Ibi struggled with her weight and mental health from the age of 8 during COVID and almost took her own life after being bullied at school. She was treated successfully with weight loss drugs, as her mother, Andrea, explained.
5: She's lost 7.5 stone. She was due a liver transplant that's completely reversed. Her diabetes borderline has completely reversed. Her mental health, because they put strategies in with the weight clinic to support her through that, has been amazing. Without any of that, to cut it into a nutshell, she wouldn't be here.
0: Professor Aaron Kelly is a paediatrician at the University of Minnesota Medical School. He gave Paul Henley his reaction to the WHO report overall.
6: They did a good job of summarizing what childhood obesity is and what it isn't. They talk about it as being a chronic and relapsing and serious disease, which is supported by the evidence. They talk about how children and adolescents are often stigmatized, bullied, and ostracized for their obesity. And they also talk about, importantly, that kids are at higher risk if they have obesity for mental health problems like depression and anxiety. There are many healthcare providers that I think underestimate the severity of the disease of obesity, and they overestimate the ability of people to be able to have control over their body weight. And a lot of this is controlled biologically.
7: And what about the warning not to use surgery and new weight loss drugs to tackle obesity in children? Does that make sense to you?
6: Well, in their report, they talked about how kids up to 9 years old should probably not be going to medications right away, except in extreme circumstances. And to be honest, there are very few medications that are approved for that age range, for less than 12 years old. The only medication that is approved that I know of is approved in the EMA in Europe, and that is liraglutide, which is a GLP-1 receptor agonist for kids 6 to 12. But if we talk about the recommendation for 12 to 18-year-olds or 12 to 19-year-olds, my understanding of the report is that they are recommending that there be a requirement of health behavior and lifestyle treatment, lifestyle counseling essentially, to have produced unsatisfactory results before a teen could be considered for treatment with pharmacotherapy or medications or even bariatric surgery. If we look at the evidence of how the outcomes of health behavior and lifestyle treatment, lifestyle counseling on average, and there's a lot of variability, this doesn't apply to everyone, but for most children and adolescents who engage in lifestyle treatment alone, the reductions in body fat, in body weight, in body mass index are clinically insignificant. So it's not really that the patients themselves fail the treatments, it's that the treatment fails them. This speaks to the strong biological forces that are at play in combination with us living in an obesity-promoting or obesogenic environment. And that's where advanced therapies like medicines can be very, very helpful.
0: Pediatrician Professor Aaron Kelly. Native to the Southern Pacific and Antarctic Oceans, the chinstrap is considered to be the most aggressive and ill-tempered of the penguin species. That's a flavour of their fierce squabbling over nest sites, which are quite loud. There's head tossing, territorial displays too. Chinstraps are feisty and they aren't afraid to defend their turf. But when it comes to survival in the wild, it appears their numbers are in serious decline. A new study by the British Antarctic Survey reveals that over 500,000 chinstrap penguins have disappeared from their largest colony in the South Sandwich Islands. We heard more from lead researcher Norman Ratcliffe.
8: The chinstrap penguin is pretty plain black and white. They have this white chin and this quite distinctive narrow black strap that runs underneath their chin, hence the name. So the objective of the study was to look at numbers on Zavadovsky Island, which is a very remote location about 4,000 kilometres southeast of the Falklands. And it's well known for holding the largest penguin colony in the world. This was back in 2011 at least. And it's this volcanic island that just rises up out of the ocean. And it's completely fringed almost by penguins. So I liken it to a penguin Mordor. You've got this volcanic cone that's continuously emitting sulfurous gases, and then this is covered in penguins. And our objective was to go and see what the population status of the penguin colony was in December 23, because no one had been there to count it previously. And what we found was there'd been this precipitous decline in the chinstrap penguin population. So we've lost two-thirds of the numbers there, which equates to about 500,000 breeding birds. That's a colossal loss. It's a rate of decline of about 7% per annum, which is very steep.
0: What's happened to them? Why are they in such decline?
8: Chinstraps are what we call a maritime Antarctic species. They like quite cool temperatures in the seas around the colony. And they feed mostly on krill, which they find in this sort of habitat. And what we think has happened is that as regional warming has occurred, so this is one of the most rapid warming areas on the planet, you know, the whole Scotia Sea, Antarctic Peninsula area, that's causing krill stocks to contract southwards. So the chinstraps have less to eat, and this is causing these population declines. And we know that because we put satellite tags on these birds as well as counting them using drones.
0: So how are we going to try and preserve their species and help them grow again?
8: I mean, at the moment, they're just declining in a sort of straight line. That's quite concerning. And numbers also in the rest of the Scotia Sea are declining. And if we put those trends together, the overall projected rate of decline does meet the IUCN endangered category, whereas at the moment they're regarded as least concerned because everyone thought these massive populations in the South Sandwich Islands were stable. But we think that we need to revise their conservation status. Zavadovsky used to be the largest penguin colony in the world. It no longer is. So it's lost that title to the Cape Adare Adélie penguin colony, which is on the other side of the continent on the edge of the Ross Sea. That now holds 500,000 total pairs of penguins. So in terms of world records, that's a big change, as well as the quite alarming population declines at a more global level for chinstrap penguins.
0: That's British Antarctic Survey researcher Norman Ratcliffe. If you want to see more images and pictures and more details of that story, head to the BBC News website, bbcnews.com. OK, let's finish the programme with the BFI London Film Festival, which has just opened for its milestone 70th edition. Now, over the next 12 days, more than 250 films from over 88 countries will screen across the British capital. Our entertainment correspondent Lisa Mazimba gave us a taste of some of the highlights from the red carpet.
9: The next week and a half are going to be jam-packed with so many films and events, and the person responsible for it all is joining me now, Festival Director Christy Matheson. So, first of all, not for the first time, opening with a film that's so London-based with Elsinore. It feels really appropriate, doesn't it, having something that celebrates the London community in the 1980s, starting off this festival.
4: Indeed, and we are a mere stone's throw away from the National Theatre, and so which is where much of this story that is in the film tonight takes place. And so it feels very special. This film has had a wonderful reception in North America, and it feels really special to bring this film home to London.
9: Andrew Scott already being talked about as an Oscar contender, but as well as Elsinore, what have you got coming up? Do you have highlights that you think people should be looking out for?
4: Indeed, we have a terrific film called Being Human, and this is the new film by Shan Hedder. She made a wonderful film a few years ago called Coda, and this is a terrific film about a woman called Judith Heumann, and it follows the story of activists who in 1977 had a 28-day sit-in of a government building. Mark Ruffalo stars in the film. It's a wonderful film about passion and drive, and you see these incredible activists, but it's also very funny. So I would definitely say that is something that I would encourage people to see. We also have another wonderful film by the great American documentary filmmaker Sam Pollard, and he's made a wonderful film on Archbishop Desmond Tutu. It's called Tutu, and you really get an insight into what an incredible man Desmond Tutu was, not just his public persona and not just a man who really is very renowned for that healing journey that South Africa went on post-apartheid, but, you know, a man just full of joy, and you get to see a lot of his family life, and it's a really wonderful film. So I would encourage people to go and meet him more in person to see that wonderful film.
9: And briefly, what is your intention with a festival like this? Is it bringing in big stars? Is it having undiscovered gems? Is it something for everybody?
4: It really is. I mean, we love the fact that we have, you know, so many films in the festival that people are already talking about as being part of the Academy Awards race, which is thrilling. We have a lot of great talent who are coming to join us. But for everybody, you know, we're a public festival, and so there's so many first-time directors screening. There's films from over 88 countries represented in the program. So I really feel like, come and see a film from a country you've never seen a film from before, and come and see a film that has your favorite movie star in it, and you'll have a great time.
0: Lisa Mazimba reporting from the BFI London Film Festival, which carries on all the way through till the 18th of October. Thanks for listening to this edition of The Newsroom from the BBC World Service with me, Ankur Desai, and the team.

0: Good afternoon. You are listening to KGNU Community Radio. It's time for The Daily in just a minute here. But first, I wanted to say hello, jump in here and join you here from our Boulder studio. My name is Abby O'Brien, and I am here to ask you today to give to support KGNU during our fall fund drive. This is a time of year when we come on and we ask for your support, because it is the crucial thing that keeps this programming going, that keeps this station going. We're here in our afternoon news block. We just heard some national coverage on Between the Lines and some international coverage on the BBC Newsroom. We're about to hear from The Daily, where we'll hear some more nationally relevant news. And this is some amazing programming that we're able to bring you every afternoon during the weekdays here on KGNU, where we tune into some syndicated programming that we really stand behind, some independent and free from corporate interest programming, which is something that's very important to us. And then the rest of the day, we have even more amazing programming. We have locally produced news and public affairs shows like the things that you hear in the morning here on KGNU, the morning magazine and a public affair. We have some incredible music programming curated for you by real human beings in your community, real volunteer DJs that show up to share their passion with you, to share their love of independent music with you, of local artists with you. 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Or if you're feeling shy, you can go online at kgnu.org and click donate. I want to say thank you to Susan in Denver. She says she gave because she just wanted to say thanks to KGNU for all you do, and especially to Dave Ashton and Jessica Numbers for being such dynamic forces. Thank you, Susan, for your contribution to KGNU today. Dave Ashton, an incredible force behind KGNU, that is very true. We hear his voice on some of our news programming as well as our music programming out of Denver. And Jessica Numbers, such a passionate and dedicated DJ that today brought us this really cool special 3 hours about the music on Democracy Now. So not the news programming on Democracy Now, but the music that's featured on Democracy Now. And she really poured her heart and soul into that programming. It's just such a great example of the incredible things that you hear when you turn on your dial to 88.5, or the other ways you can listen to KGNU, of course, 1390 AM in Denver, or on our app or on our website. But Jessica, Dave, such a great shout out. That's amazing. 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We have a goal of making $240 during this PM news block. 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
1: From The New York Times. I'm Micah Barbaro. This is The Daily. Today, the mysterious story of what exactly just happened at an Air Force base in rural England, why it spooked American military officials into emergency action, and what it may reveal about Iran's ambition to attack the United States much closer to home. My colleague, Pentagon reporter Eric Schmidt, tells us what he's learned. It's Wednesday, October 7th. Eric, welcome back to the show. Always a pleasure to have you.
2: Thank you very much.
1: So you have been investigating what's been unfolding in and around an airbase in rural England that has somehow gotten our entire national security apparatus on high alert. So where does that story start?
2: Well, the story starts, Michael, in this bucolic village of Fairford, which is in southern England, as you said. It's in the Cotswolds. It's about 2-hour drive or so west of London. It's got a 15th century church. It's got cattle and farms around. Mm-hmm. It's also right next to this decades-old British airbase. Shortly after midnight on September 27th, a woman, comes home after a party and discovers there are three white vans parked in front of her home. And she realizes that there are men running away, masked men running away from these vans. Mm-hmm. So she does, I guess, as any, you know, good British woman would do. She calls the emergency services and said, something's going on around here. And within minutes, the police are descending on this woman's home. There are officers there. There are helicopters roaring overhead. There's the bomb squad that showed up with a robot that's going to go through the vans.
1: Wow.
2: Looking for explosives and weapons. And they round up and arrest these five guys who end up on the side of the street with a grainy photograph showing their shirts off, standing there, seeming like they're the culprits.
1: I mean, this seems on its face to be a rather big and maybe disproportionate response to a trio of vans in rural England.
2: That's what I was thinking as I was actually on vacation out at the beach when I'm seeing all this reporting come in. So I start calling around to some of my military national security sources to see if they've heard anything, if they know what's going on. And what I learn is that this is very serious because this isn't just any airbase. The Fairford base is one that American bombers have used for decades and have been using most recently in the Iran war to drop major bombs on targets inside of Iran. And the concern I'm hearing from my sources is that this response, could it be some form of retaliation by Iran using proxies inside of England to have an attack on American troops and aircraft at a British base? And it's like, holy cow, you know, because I've been covering this war now for, you know, we're in the 8th month, and we've seen lots of attacks in the Gulf region itself, in the Middle East. But for something to be tied to American military personnel in England, this staunch ally, a couple thousand miles away from Iran, this was quite dramatic.
1: Well, what exactly are your sources telling you is the nature of their fear? What do they know in the background? And how does it relate to the men in masks who are found in this van? What are you starting to try to put together here?
2: So they take me back to July when Iran's Islamic Revolutionary Guard Corps, which basically controls the security services in that country, threatened to go after bases in England, basically because they're saying that England is helping participate in the war against Iran. But these threats were very general. They were not specific about time or exactly where in the base they might hit. But what these sources of mine were telling me was that 2 weeks or so before these vans showed up, American officials, along with some of their British counterparts, got new information that was much more specific about the threat to the base itself and who perhaps could be behind it. And suddenly, this created a much greater sense of urgency that an attack might be imminent. Around this same time, British officials in the town had been warning people to be aware of anything that looked suspicious. And so there was this sense that something was going on in this town, even before this incident with the vans took place.
1: So there was a general message, if you see something, say something. And this woman, returning to her farm, very much saw something, very much said something.
2: That's right. And so that leads us to the 27th, where the police show up, obviously with all these helicopters, the bomb squad. They've lined these guys up, and they comb through these vans, but they really don't find anything. It's just some jugs of gasoline. Hmm. There's no explosives. There's no weapons or anything. And suddenly everybody's like, well, what was this all about?
1: Kind of like, what Iranian plot?
2: That's right. What Iranian plot? And so the next day, the police released these five men on bail. And basically this, it raised the question, well, was this a big nothing burger? Or is it also suggesting that the evidence that they do have about this plot, not what they got from the vans, but surrounding the plot, is so classified, they can't use it in a simple criminal case?
1: Fascinating.
2: So I go back to my sources and say, well, what happened here? They just let these guys go.
1: And what did your sources say?
2: Well, one of my sources say, well, don't get too hung up on that. This was probably just a diversion. These guys were chumps, in the words of one of my officials. They were just basically a distraction for what might have happened somewhere else on the base. That's one theory. Another theory is that they were on their way to link up with Confederates who did have weapons, who did have explosives, and were intercepted before that could happen. And as if this whole situation isn't mysterious enough, we get new information at the end of last week that one of the five men from the vans who was arrested actually called the police before the police arrived.
1: Wait, he called the police on himself?
2: Apparently. And again, this is something we're still trying to sort out. Was this somebody who was deliberately calling the cops to get everybody pulled over in one direction so that the other plotters might, you know, attack the base from another? Or was this a guy who thought he, you know, was just out for some kind of criminal job or something like that? Maybe he was going to steal gas and realized he got in way over his head and he wants out. And he calls to say help. And then we're really left with like, well, wait a minute. If this was such a serious plot, why are the plotters calling in ahead of time and giving up? It doesn't make sense. But then the plot kind of thickens. And there was a sixth man who was arrested, and he was a British-Iranian citizen. So now, just as we thought, well, maybe this wasn't something, despite what my sources continue to tell me was quite serious, now here's another instance where at least the police are saying, you know, there's cause enough to arrest this person. He too was released on bail, however. And so we have suspects piling up, but there's no clear understanding of kind of where this is going. But then late last week, British Prime Minister Andy Burnham says that there are strong indications that Iran played a part. But the question is, a part of what? We still don't know, you know, what is this? Because he's not explaining what's going on. The police aren't explaining. And my sources are being very cagey. They're saying this is still live. There's still danger out there.
1: So what you have on your hands at this point is a genuinely confounding and yet urgent mystery surrounding Iran and a British base that has some of America's most expensive and high-powered military planes.
2: That's right. And my sources are still telling me, don't give up on this. Even though these guys look like mopes on the ground and you can't make sense of what's happening here, there's something quite sinister behind all this, and you got to stay on it because the authorities are on it as well. And then on Sunday, the United States military does something so unusual, so extraordinary, it underscores how serious they consider this threat still to be.
0: 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And let's get back to The Daily. Thank you.
1: I'm Michael Barbaro. This is The Daily. The mysterious story of what exactly just happened at an Air Force base in rural England. My colleague, Pentagon reporter Eric Schmidt, tells us what he's learned. So, Eric, explain what the U.S. does that conveys just how frightened it is about the situation and why you come to understand they do it.
2: So the U.S. has about a dozen of these B-1 bombers at the Fairford Air Base. And these are bombers that have been used in the war against Iran. And they haven't been used on any missions lately, but they've been flying on training missions. And during the whole course of this previous week, when all these arrests are being made and everything's going on, the bombers are still flying. But suddenly, on Sunday,
3: breaking news from England, the urgent withdrawal of American B-1 bombers.
2: They're moving out.
4: This is a highly unusual move to redeploy these kind of military assets urgently.
2: They're moving all these bombers back to the United States as fast as they possibly can.
5: First of all, moving a dozen B-1 bombers further away from an ongoing conflict is no small decision. So something must have made them jittery.
2: And I'm asking my sources, why? What's happened? And they said, we've gotten new intelligence that shows that threat that we've been worried about all along has become even more acute. And we are very concerned that the plot could happen at any time. The attack on the base could happen any time. And we have to get these giant aircraft out of here as soon as possible. But just to underscore how rushed this is and how abrupt this departure is, one of my sources tells me that they don't even have the aerial refueling planes ready for some of these bombers, even as they're starting to take off. It's just like, get them out of Fairford for now and we'll figure out how to fuel them to get back out over the Atlantic Ocean and back to the United States. We'll figure that out later.
1: They don't even have a plan to make sure they have enough fuel to get back to the U.S.
2: That's right. I mean, they're kind of making up on the fly. The United States Air Force just doesn't work like this unless it's an absolute crisis, or they fear it could be a crisis. And again, this is not the Middle East where you've got Iran raining missiles and drones down on your base. This is in England, more than 2,000 miles away from Iran. And yet the commanders felt strongly enough, and obviously Defense Secretary Pete Hegseth, who ultimately approved this, felt strongly enough that it's better out of an abundance of caution to get the planes out now than take the chance that they could be struck by some kind of Iranian operative.
1: Well, talk about, Eric, what you learn in the aftermath of that original tip that these bombers were going to be evacuated, about what specifically makes the U.S. military so, so worried, so freaked out that it races to yank these planes back to the U.S.
2: So the specific intelligence they got, very sensitive intelligence, that made them so concerned was that somehow these Iranian proxies, whoever they may be, were going to get their hands on armed drones, launch them at the base, and perhaps destroy or damage the aircraft and possibly kill American personnel that are at this base itself. Hmm. And this, my sources tell me, could be loosely modeled on a plot that Ukraine carried out last year against Russia, where they were able to smuggle drones in under the guise of some trucks and then launch them deep inside of Russia, destroyed over a dozen of these strategic bombers inside of Russia. It was a huge propaganda win for the Ukrainians and a real blow to Moscow. So if somehow these Iranian-backed proxies could get their hands on drones, and we know how easy it is to get, you know, drones these days, arm them with some kind of munitions or explosives, and perhaps launch them just where even this van was, just a quarter mile away from the fence line at the base. This could cause tremendous damage and would also be a huge win for the Iranians. But remember, if this was a diversion, perhaps there were other vans at a different part of the base that were loaded with drones. I mean, that didn't happen the other night, but it could. That's the fear that prompted the Air Force to do what they did.
1: Well, all of this suggests that the intelligence folks you're talking to have a pretty high estimation of these Iranian proxies and what they're capable of. Because I have been talking to you about Iran for years now, and we've never reached the point where Iran was anywhere near deploying drones in Europe, of all places.
2: That's right. But we've seen from the very beginning of the Iran war, basically they understood that when Israel and the United States launched the attack on Iran, that the Iranians were not going to be able to go toe-to-toe, military-to-military with them. So what they did was a number of things that, as the military says, use asymmetric advantage. They attacked shipping in the Strait of Hormuz to inflict economic pain.
1: And did inflict tremendous economic pain.
2: Exactly. And then they attacked civilian infrastructure and oil facilities in neighboring Gulf countries, causing more economic turmoil and political disturbance there. They struck American military bases, destroying hundreds of millions, if not billions of dollars worth of bases throughout the Gulf. And then they most recently attacked a base in Jordan, killing three service members there.
1: Right.
2: So they have been able to use what they have left in their arsenal, be it drones or missiles, to inflict pain not only in the United States, but in the international economic community. Well, according to my sources, this is just an extension of that war, except now they're taking it to a different level. They're basically moving their drones or the drone technology they can get their hands on to a base that's very much participating in the war. And so when we see this kind of a threat materialize, the American officials and those working with them in Britain took this quite seriously.
1: Right. Took it seriously as a potentially entirely new and potentially devastating chapter in Iran's so far quite successful use of asymmetrical attacks, where they take kind of what little they have and put it to rather impactful use.
2: That's right, because Iran, among other things, is very aware of the political environment here in the United States. The Iran war is deeply unpopular. Mm-hmm. The Republicans are not doing well so far in the midterm election campaigns. And for the Iranians, if they could inflict one more powerful blow, that is, inflict damage on an American aircraft and American personnel in England, that would not only deal a huge blow to the United States and perhaps to President Trump, but it would also be a real coup for Tehran.
1: Mm-hmm. And so far, of course, that has not happened. But I think it's fair to say that the Iranians have already done something pretty significant here. They have forced the U.S. to pull a dozen of their most sophisticated bombers out of the U.K. and rapidly return them home to the U.S., which in and of itself does seem like a symbolic blow.
2: Absolutely. They have achieved one of their major objectives. Now, the Pentagon will tell you they can still launch those planes from bases in America, but it's a much more difficult mission, a much lengthier mission all the way back to Iran than it is striking targets from England.
1: I'm curious, Eric, as a final question, what the British people and the British government make of all of this? Does it make them in any way question hosting U.S. military bombers that are involved in this war? I mean, Britain is not technically a co-combatant in this conflict. British troops are not involved. British planes are not involved in attacking Iran. But Iran is saying, that's how we now think of you. The people in the community around this base are no doubt pretty spooked by all this. I'm sure elected officials can't be thrilled about it all. What is your understanding of the viewpoint there?
2: I think there's still so many questions swirling around this plot, Michael, that I think the British people and certainly the people in Fairford are still scratching their heads, wondering what exactly has happened or is still yet to come. But to your point, countries in the Gulf region that have sponsored the United States, hosted American bases for decades, are asking this very question now as they kind of dig out from the rubble, not only of the bases that have been attacked, but some of their cities and some of their energy facilities, and say, look, part of the bargain here was you've got to protect us from threats like this. And I think they're coming away now looking at the damage that's been inflicted upon them. And they're asking, wow, was this really worth it? And they're going to rethink that kind of relationship going forward. Obviously, if this were to happen on British soil, I'm sure at least some British residents would wonder the same question.
1: Is it worth it?
2: Yeah, is it worth it? Even though there's a long storied history of this base going back to it opening just in time for the D-Day invasion in 1944, and that American bombers, B-52s, B-1s and B-2s have used this over the years. But it's also been a source of controversy. Early in the Iraq War in 2003, there were protests at the base over the British government's allowing the Pentagon to use Fairford for bombing missions into Iraq. And, you know, were there to be an attack at Fairford, it could lead to a reconsideration by the British government of just how much leeway it gives to allowing the United States to use its bases for America's wars in the Middle East.
6: 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That's it for The Daily. I'm Michael Barbaro. 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
8: I'm Sonali Kolhatkar, host of Rising Up with Sonali. 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

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On this show, you'll hear solutions journalism for social justice, fueling action, not despair. I'm Sonali Kohatkar, host and executive producer. This week, we'll begin our show with a conversation from the last leg of an eight-day, 100-mile pilgrimage led by faith leaders and immigrant rights activists from Adelanto Detention Center in Southern California's high desert to Metropolitan Detention Center in downtown L.A. My guest, Reverend Jennifer Gutierrez, with Clergy and Laity United for Economic Justice, or CLU Justice, will join us from the streets of L.A. as she finishes up the last leg of the so-called Clear the Road to Freedom pilgrimage. Then we'll turn to Sabrina Bernadelle with the National Center for Youth Law about Donald Trump's decimation of civil rights protections for students. Sabrina will offer new and exciting model legislation for states to take up the mantle of protecting students' civil rights. And finally, Darian Pollack, an assistant professor of philosophy at Boston University, joins us to discuss his new book, Street Knowledge: The Hidden Ways Social Change Happens. That's coming up in just a moment.

0: 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In late September, a group of faith leaders, immigrant rights activists, and others set off on a nearly 100-mile journey by foot from the Adelanto Detention Center in Southern California's high desert to the Metropolitan Detention Center in downtown Los Angeles. In the searing, record-breaking heat, they walked to draw attention to the relentless violence and violations by federal immigration agents against countless human beings. On October 6th, the Clear the Road to Freedom pilgrimage culminated in downtown LA, and I spoke with Reverend Jennifer Gutierrez, one of the walkers, during the last leg of the journey. Reverend Gutierrez is an ordained United Methodist minister and has served as pastor in several Los Angeles churches. She is executive director of Clergy and Laity United for Economic Justice, or CLU Justice. Welcome to the program, Reverend Jennifer. Tell me where you are right now physically, and tell me how many days it's been since you've been walking and why you're walking.
1: Yeah, so right now we are walking down, I don't even remember where we are, honestly. It's been 8 days, so it's hard to keep track of where we are. I believe we're on Mission Street. We just left Plaza de la Raza in Los Angeles while we were walking with beautiful music. We are headed toward the Metropolitan Detention Center. So this is day 8 of the pilgrimage. So we've been walking, some of us have been walking for 7 days. This is day 8. And we've been saying 96 miles, but I'm pretty sure it's more than that, closer to 100 miles from the Adelanto Detention Center to the downtown LA Metropolitan Detention Center. It's a long ways. And, you know, that distance is not an accident. People are detained out in Adelanto because it is far away, so that they will be far away from their families, so that, you know, they are hoping that we will forget about the people in the detention center in Adelanto. These folk who are, you know, stuck inside Adelanto in these horrific conditions are our neighbors, and we want them to be freed. We want the detention centers to be shut down.
0: Tell me why you started out in Adelanto. What happened when you started there? Were you in any way trying to interact with the guards there? Did you try to see if they would let you in? Are there people who were marching who have loved ones on the inside?
1: Yes, for sure. There are definitely clergy on the march and others. Other lay people of faith who have visited inside Adelanto. When we were there at the beginning, we did not try to interact with the guards. We sent some folk across the street just to let them know that we are going to be doing a religious

0: time. We had some of the folk who came out for our launch when we began walking who are going to stay at Adelanto and visit some people inside.
1: Why does your faith prompt you to do this?
0: Yeah, I think in I'm a United Methodist minister, so of the Christian faith. But in all faiths, this is an interfaith journey, and all faiths have a tradition of pilgrimage as a spiritual practice. And, you know, this has been both a physical pilgrimage. I mean, we are walking the miles, but it is also a spiritual pilgrimage. So as we are walking those miles, we are praying. We're praying with our feet, with our legs, and our hearts are being broken open as we are, you know, tired. And we're really calling all people of faith into this journey with us to say, what is it in our community right now? What is it in our world, in our country, that's separating us from God? How can we take this journey together to be closer to God? And we believe that these detention centers are the opposite of what God would want in the world, that this is the opposite of the beloved community that God calls us into. And so we are calling for the shutdown of the detention centers, praying for the shutdown of the detention centers with each step that we take.
1: The pilgrimage is called Clear the Road to Freedom Pilgrimage. Is there significance to that name?
0: It is. It's a passage from Isaiah, the prophet Isaiah, where he says, clear the road. And the idea is to clear the road of any obstacles to freedom. And right now, the obstacle that we're trying to clear the road of is the detention centers and the cruelty that happens inside.
1: Some of the stories that are coming out from the detention centers are truly horrific. Medical neglect, deliberate medical neglect, just constant filth and oppression. Are you concerned that these stories are not getting into our mainstream media, are not moving the public consciousness enough? And are you hoping that your pilgrimage is helping to shine that light that's needed?
0: Yes, I really hope so. Because I think when we use, you know, there's that. That's what it's, excuse me, that is what it's called. It's medical neglect. It's food that's unfit to eat. But I think it's important to really share the reality of what and what that is. That, you know, when we say medical neglect, we had a woman who gave us testimony who had been inside Adelanto for a year and a half. And she was spitting up blood, clearly had some sort of severe medical condition. And when she went to the guards and said, I need medical attention, she had to wait 8 to 10 days for an appointment. That is medical neglect. And when we say food that's unfit to eat, she talked about rice that was uncooked, so it was still hard, but it had worms crawling in it. She also talked about the water that they were supposed to drink. It was in a giant tank. But when you looked in the tank, there were mosquitoes swimming around in the water. So those are the conditions that we're talking about.
1: You have been walking at a time of record-breaking heat in Southern California. It's been 100 degree days. We've never had an October this hot. Is there a significance to what you're witnessing, to what you're going through? Do you see the issues of climate change linked to immigrant injustice?
0: For sure. It has been very, very hot. I think that's been the most difficult part of the pilgrimage is trying to strategize and, you know, even change up plans, hours of when we walk to deal with the heat. But we are not alone in this. We know that many communities, not just in Los Angeles or outside of Los Angeles, but throughout the U.S. are dealing with extreme weather conditions because of climate change. And of course, most of that falls on poor communities, vulnerable communities, the same communities that are being targeted by ICE. And also inside the detention centers, you know, that was part of the testimonies that we've heard as well, that it's so hot out in the yard that they, you know, don't want to go out for their like little bit of exercise that they get each day, or, you know, the other choice.

0: choices to go inside where they turn up the air conditioning so high and they don't have blankets. And so, of course, that also leads to health problems as well with those extreme differences in temperature.
1: How have you been received at the various stops that you have had during this 8-day journey? And I know I'm speaking to you right before you get to your final stop, where I understand there's a large group waiting for you. What have those gatherings been like while you've rested?
0: Yeah, you know, I think for me, that's been the most moving part of this pilgrimage, has been all the help that we've received along the way. It seems like every 5 minutes, there'll be a van that will pull up, you know, alongside the street, open up the back and offer us, you know, ice cold water or electrolytes, or other, you know, snacks to sustain us. Yesterday when we were walking through, you know, some suburban areas outside of Los Angeles, there was an older woman who got out of her car and parked on an adjacent street, and then just got out of her car and stood there clapping for us as we went by. This morning, as we were walking through El Sereno, in Northeast Los Angeles, we walked by an elementary school, and some of the kids were out front doing some Aztec drumming, playing the conch, you know, welcoming us as we went by. So just that the support we have received from the community has been beautiful and moving.
1: What about mainstream media coverage? Do you feel like you've gotten enough?
0: I mean, yes, I think we've got good coverage. We're always appreciative of more because, yes, this is a spiritual journey for us, but we also want to really welcome all people of good conscience into this journey with us. And so the more coverage that we can get, we would appreciate, because that's how we get the word out about the conditions and to invite folk to join us.
1: What is your ultimate goal for this pilgrimage? Is your ultimate aim to shut down the detention centers altogether and abolish ICE, or to start with improving conditions for people being held, or all of the above?
0: Yeah, I mean, it's all of the above. Our ultimate goal would be to shut down the detention centers and abolish ICE. We heard from a woman last night who works with, it's an organization supporting children and families that are detained inside the Dilley Detention Center. And as she repeated over and over in her testimony, there is really no just way to detain children. And I would say there's really no just way to detain anyone. Freedom should be part of the human condition. And so that is our ultimate goal. You know, in the meantime, yes, if people could have medical attention when they needed it and clean water and food, that would be, you know, a step in the right direction. But really, the detention centers need to be shut down.
1: And do you feel that the current situation that we're in, this current administration that we're in, have really abused the notion of faith and religion and perverted it to justify this sort of thing that we're living through? Because there's plenty of people who consider themselves people of faith who say, well, you know, immigration is about following laws. That must be frustrating, I imagine, for you.
0: Yeah, and I think for me, part of going on this pilgrimage is to demonstrate what I believe as a Christian are the real teachings of Jesus, to care for our neighbors, to love our neighbors, and to love God. So it is frustrating when people who profess faith then do not care for their neighbors. On the other hand, I think, you know, what's the most effective in the face of that miseducation is an invitation to join us in doing good, in following the path of whatever your religion calls you forward to do.
1: Finally, tell me about the people who are marching with you. Have you lost folks along the way? Have people joined in halfway? What has it been like? What sort of relationships have you developed while on this physically grueling march?
0: Yeah, that has been like a really beautiful part of the pilgrimage. Honestly, there have been between 15 and 20 of us who've done either the full 8 days or have done all but, you know, one day or maybe or so. And so that group is feeling very connected. I'm having mixed feelings tomorrow. I'm going to be looking forward to resting. But on the other hand, I will be missing my fellow walkers who have been on this pilgrimage with us. And every day we have had, you know, additional people who sign up to join us just when they can, right? So when they had a day off work, that's when they would join us, or they would volunteer to, you know, offer food and snacks, or, you know, help in other ways. And today, for sure, has been the biggest day so far. We have so many people come out to welcome us into this last leg into Los Angeles.
1: Thank you so much for joining us, Reverend Jennifer Gutierrez. What's a good website that you recommend for people, or any actions that you can take as we wrap up this conversation? What do you want to leave viewers with?
0: Yeah, so we would invite folk. We are also raising money for a bond fund. We have been able to release 190 families since September of last year. And so 190 individuals who have been reunited with their families since that time through our bond fund. And so we're inviting people to give to that. You can find that at ClueJustice.com/bond fund. And we invite folk to please give to that, because until the detention centers are shut down, we need to focus on reuniting families.
1: And that's ClueJustice.org/bond fund. We'll also link to that from our website. Thank you so much, and good luck to you, and I wish you some rest tomorrow.
0: Thank you so much.
1: My guest has been Reverend Jennifer Gutierrez. She's an ordained United Methodist minister and has served as a pastor in several LA churches. She is executive director of Clergy and Laity United for Economic Justice, or CLUE Justice. And she's been one of the walkers in the Clear the Road to Freedom pilgrimage, a 100-mile journey by foot from Adelanto Detention Center in the high desert of Southern California to the Metropolitan Detention Center in downtown Los Angeles. The pilgrimage took place from late September to October 6th. I'm Sonali Kolhatkar, host and executive producer of Rising Up with Sonali, an independently produced, subscriber-supported program, nationally syndicated to radio stations, free speech, TV, and podcast platforms.

0: 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Donald Trump's administration has decimated the civil rights protections of students in schools around the country, undoing decades of progress. This has left students experiencing discrimination with little recourse. Now, the National Center for Youth Law has launched an organized push for enacting and enforcing civil rights legislation at the state level. Joining me to tell us all about it is Sabrina Bernadell. She is manager of the Education Civil Rights Alliance at National Center for Youth Law, where she leads a national coalition working to protect students' rights. She advocates for laws and policies that ensure all students have an equitable opportunity to learn and access to a high-quality education. Welcome to the program, Sabrina.
1: Thank you so much, Sonali. Thanks for having me today.
0: What are the ways in which the Trump administration has undone civil rights? I think for students in particular, it feels like in the midst of all the other crazy things that we're going through, from, you know, climate catastrophe to immigration, immigrant injustice, that this issue may have fallen a little bit through the cracks. But yeah, it is part of the culture war, is it not, of the Trump administration and conservatives? What have they done? How have they undone so much progress?
1: Yes, we've seen truly from the beginning of this administration, early on in 2025, the Trump administration came right in and decimated the Office for Civil Rights that's housed within the U.S. Department of Education. I'm talking laying off over half of its staff and shuttering seven of its 12 regional offices that were stationed across the country. And this was an office that was already understaffed, already under-resourced, and dealing with a record 23,000 complaints that were already in the pipeline on day one of the Trump administration. And so already we have seen a massive rollback in civil rights enforcement from that moment. And just this past summer, there has been an extreme uptick in continuing to roll back, continuing to abandon in federal enforcement. Looking at a year's worth of a lack of resolution agreements for sexual assault, racial discrimination, seclusion and restraint practices. We've seen a rescission of disparate impact regulations under Title VI, things that really help identify discrimination in schools, as well as misleading school guidance on how to deal with discriminatory school discipline. We have seen it run the gamut, and it is truly leaving students across the country without options.
0: One of the claims that the Trump administration makes is that they are protecting girls in particular, saying that that they are prohibiting discrimination in the right to female students' rights to single-sex bathrooms and locker rooms and competitive athletic competition restricted to biological female athletes, which of course is an attack on transgender students who are among the most vulnerable students in schools, right?
1: Of course. Yes, absolutely. We're seeing targeted investigations for schools that actually have trans-inclusive policies. But on the flip side, as I mentioned before, zero resolution complaints for sexual assault, sexual violence, sex-based discrimination and harassment. And so there's definitely not a following through if we're really talking about keeping schools safe for girls, and not a following through for keeping schools safe for all students, including those who fall within the LGBTQI+ community.
0: And this is such a critical matter because, of course, we're talking about young people. We're talking about vulnerable, the most vulnerable members of our society. What has the impact been to students? Are you seeing harm in a very concrete way directly as a result of this dismantling?
1: Oh, absolutely. Here at the National Center for Youth Law, we've even had some litigation and clients who have directly told us the impact that right after the Trump administration took hold of this work and shuttered its Office for Civil Rights offices across the country, a lot of communications went dark. Students and families were not getting updates on their complaints, not knowing who was handling these complaints, not receiving the relief in a timely way. And state and local partners we've talked to since have experienced the same thing. There's not a reliable federal enforcement mechanism in place right now. And for schools and districts that are trying to have welcoming, inclusive environments, those are the schools that the administration is focusing on to target for investigation. And what it often means is lost school time, right? If you are being discriminated against, you can't effectively be in your classroom focusing on learning, getting the full benefits of the education being offered to you. And if there isn't a quick and truly effective way to address and then later prevent that discrimination, students can suffer days, months, whole school years without that sort of relief.
0: And these were, the Office of Civil Rights, and other protections. These were put into place by our elected representatives. The dismantling of it is an attack on American democracy, and of course our young people. So what is the solution? Tell me about this new push by the National Center for Youth Law in calling upon states to take up the mantle of protecting students' civil rights directly because the federal government is failing to do so. You have model legislation that you're offering up?
1: We do. We are very excited to be introducing the Student Civil Rights Act, which is a model legislation. It's a series of templates that one offers states language that will help them either create or strengthen an existing state agency with the jurisdiction to investigate and enforce student civil rights if they didn't already have that jurisdiction. And a second goal of the model legislation is also to give language to states who are looking to codify bedrock civil rights principles into their state law if they don't already have those principles embedded. It's a way to bolster student civil rights at their core, and then also to make sure there is a way to have corrective action, a way to follow through and keep schools accountable. And I will say, this is something that we think states should have been doing all along if they hadn't already been. It's a way to provide that next avenue in the meantime while we work to rebuild a federal civil rights oversight mechanism that actually works and actually protects all students.
0: And your model legislation is labeled Build the Bill Your State Needs. What are some of the basic bedrock principles that you think all model legislation, all legislation at the state level should have? And then, how should they tailor it to the needs of that specific state?
1: Yeah, well, if you're looking at our core bill of the model, some of the really important things we wanted to make sure states had were a clear non-discrimination principle that all schools across the state can be accountable to. We wanted a clear complaint and enforcement process. What does it look like, and how can students quickly file a complaint, and how can that state agency quickly hear it? We wanted students and their families to have a private right of action in state court. So that means they have the right to file a state lawsuit alongside their state agency claim as another avenue for relief that they might be looking for. And then we definitely encourage, we want all states to be able to encompass some of the other companion sections like training for all school staff on how to avoid discrimination and identify it when it happens. We want sections that are adopted based on data, collecting data, reporting data, and evaluating data. You can't know what kind of progress is being made without data, and so we think it's really important for states to also look at that. And then there are other companion sections with language for things that are truly important and hit the moment right now. So, for example, one of our sections is a bolsters protections for immigrant students and their families. And we're seeing, after what we saw in Minnesota this year with the uptick in ICE enforcement and how it really impacted schools. For example, students who may skip school, right, in fears of federal immigration enforcement. And so that companion piece of our model will allow states to provide protections to schools and school sites, their campuses, from federal immigration enforcement. and create clear policies that schools should follow when federal enforcement agents do show up at the schoolhouse door. And so if that's something, if I were a state advocate and I know that that's something our state lacks, I would take the core bill of our model and then join it with one of that companion section, as well as others that I know if my state isn't currently covering, it would do that job.
0: And so you mentioned, so immigration is obviously a huge present and real danger to students. What are some of the other issues that you think students really need protection around? Obviously, I imagine girls and sexual assault or harassment and queer students having their, right protected, students of color being protected from racism, etc.
1: Absolutely.
0: Yeah,
1: Absolutely. I
0: there's also a
1: mean,
0: lot of issues around Islamophobia facing Muslim students. I mean, the list goes on and on, right?
1: oh, for sure. Yeah, I mean, in our model, we tried to encompass, when we're talking about protected classes, so who is protected from discrimination under this bill? We wanted to make sure that something like the discrimination of, excuse me, the definition of sex encompassed transgender students, sexual orientation, gender identity, pregnancy and parenting status, things like that, so that it's clear that we are trying to be inclusive of all students who could be part of a school community. And then we had other protections, right? We wanted to better outline how states can be involved in enforcing civil rights for students with disabilities. How can the state agency be better at investigating claims of discrimination in those cases? And one other issue that we wanted to ensure that states had language on was censorship, right? The censorship of school curricula and school instructional materials. And we wanted to make sure state advocates had language to say that there should be a very clear process if there is going to be any sort of pushback on school materials and curricula, to avoid the situation where materials are just being censored based on their viewpoints, or who authored them.
0: So where can people find out more about this legislation? Who should be the one prompting such things? For among my viewers and listeners, I imagine if they are wondering if such a thing can happen in their state, should they try to take the lead themselves or see if there's already model legislation? Should they reach out to people who are working in this, in state legislative offices, to start there?
1: Yes, I think I say yes to all of it. and not to be flippant, but let me explain. So first step would be to go to the National Center for Youth Law's website, which is youthlaw.org. Right now, the model, you can find it right off of our homepage. I think the backslash, if I'm not mistaken, if you're not seeing it on the homepage, is youthlaw.org/student civil rights. That will take you to the full model. All of the templates are there, and there is a full toolkit. So we made a toolkit that allows you to know where to start with the template, and there are corresponding sections of the toolkit that correspond to each template of the model to help you understand why language is there, where are key parts to fill in or to leave blank, what are some considerations strategy-wise that you should make in your state and with your communities. And I will say to your question, I think anyone can take this up. We made it so that students and families can look at this and say, I want to get involved in my state. We encourage educators to take a look at it, state leaders, school leaders. And one bit of advice I can offer is to build coalitions in your state. Truly build a coalition of all of those stakeholders and more. If you look at states like Maryland, they even had the actual state agency, the Maryland Commission on Civil Rights, was part of their state measure to pass this sort of legislation. They had their State Department of Education on board. So the more that you can, the more stakeholders you can involve in this coalition to work on this legislation, the more likely it is to pass. And then certainly, I say, get to know your state senators. reach out to them, email them. I know I'm certainly doing that right now, and let them know that this is something that's important to you, and let them know, look, the language is here. The work is done. Really, what needs to happen next is to look at what our state needs, to insert our state-specific language in the blanks, and to go from there. And so I think anyone should take this up. And then, of course, we at the National Center for Youth Law are hoping to help folks pilot it. So if there are any state advocates out there that want our support in adapting the model or identifying state champions, we can certainly provide that support as well.
0: And I think a lot of people working in, on different issues are realizing that at a time when the centralized, progress that we've had is being dismantled by one despot, that we, that states' ability to enact local change becomes a pathway to sort of preserving what we have. It's we're seeing that on so many levels, whether it's like climate change or childcare. Well, Sabrina, I want to thank you so much for joining us today. Really appreciate your time. We'll post those links that you mentioned on our website. And good luck to you.
1: Wonderful. Thanks so much, Sonali.
0: My guest has been Sabrina Bernadell. She is the manager of the Education Civil Rights Alliance at the National Center for Youth Law. And I'm Sonali Kolhatkar, host and executive producer of Rising Up with Sonali, an independently produced, subscriber-supported program nationally syndicated to radio stations, free speech TV, and podcast platforms.

0: 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Western philosophy is associated with ivory towers and purity of wisdom, but my guest, Darian Pollock, maintains that Socrates is connected to the streets, to the south side of Atlanta, for example. And understanding these connections can help us make sense of social change, of people and place. Darian Pollock is an assistant professor of philosophy at Boston University. He's the founder and president of the Street Philosophy Institute Incorporated, a community organization dedicated to connecting higher education resources to underserved communities, particularly in the rural South. He now joins me to discuss his new book. It's called Street Knowledge: The Hidden Ways Social Change Happens. Welcome to the program, Darian.
1: Oh, thank you so much for having me.
0: Let's start by going through your own background, your journey to philosophy, which is what you open your book with. You basically were on the verge of dropping out of college, and now you're an assistant professor who studies philosophy, and you spent years in graduate school, I believe, at Harvard. What was the turning point in your life that kind of helped, you know, you have this light bulb moment?
1: Well, you know, so I want to start a little bit earlier than what I start in the book. In the book, I pick up in my freshman year at college. But actually, the journey, I think it really started at my high school. I went to a very underserved public high school in the rural South in North Florida. It's called Cottondale High School. I love the people in Cottondale. I love the people in Jackson County, Florida. But I have to tell the truth that I was totally unprepared for college. So going to a school like Cottondale High School, especially with, you know, in that area, we have a really long history of racial injustice and economic injustice. When I got to Morehouse College, which is the alma mater of Martin Luther King Jr., which was one of my reasons for going. I realized like I wanted to do something to make a positive change in the world, especially starting with my community, because I believe that charity begins at home, and not just charity, but justice. But I didn't have any tools. So I literally took almost every kind of class you can take at a liberal arts college. And for people that don't know, liberal arts is a kind of special kind of educational program that tries to promote critical thinking and focus on free thought. So I took sociology, I took psychology, I took physics, and nothing really spoke to me. And so, you know, I talk about in the book, you know, I was just going to just go to the streets and start hustling. I mean, that was our tradition from the underserved community, Black community of North Florida I came from. And you know, we just had to, you know, we had the saying, get it how we live. And then I took one philosophy course. And I found out about this gentleman named Socrates. And he reminded me of some other people that I had heard of. Jesus Christ, I grew up Southern Baptist, but also the Buddha, wise people. But you know, Socrates was just a figure that had an element of surprise to him, an element of wisdom to him, but it wasn't religious. And so that's kind of how I got into philosophy, where I saw the wisdom and cleverness of Socrates, but it wasn't communicated through a lens of religion. And so that's what really got me interested in philosophy. And then literally the rest is me just falling in love with everything that people like Socrates and others had to say in philosophy.
0: So what was it about your initial approach to Socrates that you then ended up sort of seeing was not actually the truth? You say in your book that you thought that Socrates and, you know, Western philosophy was quite far removed from your place of origin, the streets, quote unquote. But then you realized that actually that was not true.
1: Mm-hmm. Right. So if for anyone who's familiar with Plato's Dialogues, which is the most prominent piece of literature that the character Socrates is featured in, you realize that what Socrates is really doing, you know, before, you know, after you open the book, when you're in the classroom, it's like reading a book. But after you open the book, you start reading, you realize that all he's really doing is sitting around and talking to his friends. People don't know this, but friendship is according to Aristotle and Plato, one of the highest virtues that a person can have. Arguably, the only other virtue that Aristotle puts above friendship is truth. And how I was presented philosophy at first in the classroom, it seemed to be this thing that one, you had to be rich to do, because only rich people have time to talk and think. That was the myth, right? It's something that you also had to have a lot of education to do. So some people, presented philosophy as something you do after you learn mathematics. And matter of fact, that was kind of Plato's own view, which I really disagree with. You can disagree with Plato, but it's something that's supposed to come after you learn all these other more important, I guess, or more technical fields of study. And I just thought that that was totally a contradiction to what I saw us doing in the barbershops, in the pool halls, in the trap houses. I'm using slang right now, but in the doctor's offices. Let's, I mean, we can, you know, it doesn't, the streets, this is what I talk about in the book, the streets doesn't have to fit our stereotypical understanding of poor ghetto poverty. It's just any situation where people are being underserved. I'm in Florida
0: Right.
1: right now, and I'm just going from doctor's office to doctor's office, and I see how people are suffering right now from the Medicare cuts.
0: That was
1: Sorry, go
0: definitely
1: ahead.
0: one of my questions, which is what, how do you define the streets? So is that basically the places where ordinary people, and I don't mean that in a pejorative way, I mean, you know, people who are not elites, places where we all interact with one another?
1: Yes, but with a certain attitude. So this is the crucial point, I think, about the main idea in my book is something I call the street disposition. So in the introduction or the preface, I think I say that I see this kind of mysterious thing that I think a lot of people might find interesting and mysterious. I say the streets is everywhere and nowhere at the same time. Okay, that's if you doing logic, that's a contradiction. It breaks all the rules of the laws, what we call the laws of thought. But it's something that I think I take seriously. And the way to take it seriously is not to look at the streets through the naked eye. What I mean by that is sometimes you can't just be a scientist. Scientists look at things according to what we call empirical or sensory observation. The thing that grounds the streets is something kind of above this thing that we can, the things that we can see with our naked eye. I call that thing the street disposition. So at the end of the day, the most foundational element to any kind of street culture, street expression, slang expression, it's going to be real people with this attitude that I label. I'm just the theorist. I label the street disposition. And so street cultures and street situations, street communities don't pop up out of thin air. They come because there are certain people within a group who look at a situation and say, hey, this is not right. This is not true. This is not beautiful. All those elements of truth telling that we've been doing, even before Plato, we can go back to, Chinese culture, Indian culture. I mean, I'm not just a Western philosopher. I do a lot of African philosophy or philosophy in African context. But the idea is that anybody can have this disposition of feeling left out of the conversation, being marginalized from the situation, and then no, trying to find tools and expressions and ways to deal with that, cope with that, and also overcome that, resist that. And so the street disposition is just, I'm gonna use a big word, but I think people should get more comfortable with this word. It's a metaphysical idea. It's an idea that is about the world, but it's not a part of the world because our souls, I believe in the soul and the mind, is something that is not all the way material and physical is something that is immaterial, metaphysical. I'm gonna say that word again.
0: Let me ask you, so are you saying that being from the streets, as you've just defined it, is an appropriate precursor to philosophical ideation and coming, you know, thinking about the world? It doesn't necessarily mean it's inevitable that anybody who's experiencing hardship is necessarily going to inevitably be philosophical, but that it is an important precursor because being in that position allows you to view the world in a critical way.
1: Exactly. The idea is that in order to to have anything to say, one of my favorite professors said, "Do you really know what the word professor means? It means to profess, right? I mean, not etymologically, but just looking at the word, we profess things, we say things. It takes courage to say things. It takes courage to call out things. The word that we use in the media is criticism. So, yes, I believe that the street disposition gives you the courage for criticism. And then only the person with the critical mind, this is where we get the adjective for the phrase critical thinking. It takes a person having an opinion, seeing something different, to even be able to say anything intellectual or philosophical. Part of what I think the problem is, I don't mean to, bring the conversation into AI, but I'm in a classroom right now. One thing that kind of does scare me a little bit about AI is with that really strong, powerful tool, and I think it's a very powerful tool, and it's a tribute to human intelligence across the world. But one thing that is kind of scary is that people are losing that critical sensibility. They don't have an opinion. Some of my students in my classrooms at Boston University, we sit down. This sounds very elementary, but in the 21st century, this is needed. We sit down and I make them have an opinion. Say something different. No two people can say the same thing in whatever topic I give in this exercise. So it's simple as that. We gotta still have opinions.
0: People call it cognitive surrender, right? When we end up relying on AI to
1: There you
0: do
1: go.
0: our thinking for us.
1: There
0: So
1: you go.
0: let's talk about the part of your book. The subtitle of your book says The Hidden Ways Social Change Happens. Okay, so we've talked about philosophy. We've talked about the fact that philosophy isn't something just for the ivory tower. In fact, it's best done among people who've experienced hardship. So what are the ways in which that social change happens through philosophical discussion that we don't necessarily maybe, people who are into social justice organizing or campaigning or social change, maybe we don't see it happening?
1: Okay, well, I hear this cliche. I probably heard this cliche. If I had a dollar for this, I would be richer than Elon Musk. People always say you have to think outside the box. But what is that? I mean, what does it mean to think outside the box? I mean, so part of what the philosopher is up to is trying to literally, so I'm gonna say something in tension with a famous philosopher, and I hope people, comment on this. So the famous German philosopher Wittgenstein says that philosophy can be a kind of therapy, which is true. But also, philosophy is meant to make people uncomfortable. I never forget when I first, I was raised a strict Southern Baptist. But when I heard Nietzsche say God is dead, oh, I jumped out my seat. Now I'm not I've since because I'm not an atheist, and I'm not saying that Nietzsche is trying to make an atheist point here. He's actually making a very a more point about the human condition than us. But the idea is that just hearing that phrase, having that shock factor, philosophers are here to shock the world. So the scientists and the poets can go do the work in describing it. But the philosopher here is to bring shock value. One of my favorite philosophers or professors, philosophy professor says that philosophy thrives on controversy. And so that all these words we've been taught by the status quo to be bad things. We're supposed to be normal. We're not supposed to get too excited. We're not supposed to get too angry. We're not supposed to get, I'm gonna borrow a word from French philosopher Jacques Derrida, we're not supposed to get too mad. Derrida talks about madness. But guess what? What the street philosophy program, the street disposition program says is that there's always a method in the madness. There's always some kind of rational reason for why someone said, hey, we about to go stand out here for 3 days in front of this government office until they hear us. Or we ain't gonna eat for a month. If I do a lot of prison organize or not I wouldn't call it or call it organizing, but advocacy. We go to prisons and they go on hunger strikes. It's something about that somebody looking in would call crazy. Those people are crazy. I've heard they got actually you have to go into a psychiatric evaluation when you go on a hunger strike in some in most prisons, I believe. And so that's what street disposition says, that everything that is mad, that is outside of our imagination, isn't irrational, isn't crazy. It's actually the thing that we need to push the world for.
0: Tell me about the prison as the streets. What are some of the ways in which you've seen philosophy and philosophical discourse taking place within prisons among people who are, trapped in our carceral system that really we on the outside should know about, should pay attention to?
1: Oh, where do I start? First, I want to say, if you know, to the viewers, and I appreciate everyone who will turn tune in and is turning tuning in. The chapter I think is the most important personally as a writer, because I'm a philosopher, but I'm also a writer. Those are two different things. The 10th chapter, the last chapter of the book is a personal story, short story about a particular organizing event I had to go through in a prison in Florida. I'm not going to call the name of the prison. But to answer your question more directly, so please read that chapter. Chapter, you can start with that chapter. The book can be read from back, front to back, or back to front. That's how I wrote it. But to answer your question, I have a special term, and I say it in this chapter, for really, really, really marginalized situations like the carceral experience or the refugee experience, the stateless experience. That's another one. I call it being beneath the streets. So you have the streets, which is the margins, anybody that is left out the conversation. Okay. Well, the people who are beneath the streets are the people who are left out the conversation by the people who are left out by the conversation. It's double down. Where even the people who are fighting for justice forget to think about these people, or think what they did is just not morally worth saving. So to give you the laundry list, though, the things I've seen, for example, in this prison I went to, people don't know that most, if not all, I would say most, I'm not gonna put a whole strong claim, but I'll say most, a lot of the prisons, especially in the southern United States, are organized and ran by people who are affiliated with countless white supremacist groups. Anti-black, anti-immigrant, anti-Jew, anti, what anti, what put your anti the anti, and so I would even say anti-American, because if you really believe in the principles of this country is totally against that kind of extremism. And so the things I had to battle with, especially in this, I talk about in this essay, being able to reach the real actors. I really highly recommend for people, this is not my book, it's another book. It's a book called The Jailhouse Lawyer. So The Jailhouse Lawyer is about a guy named Calvin Duncan from Louisiana who was unjustly convicted and sentenced to a lifetime in prison in Louisiana State Prison, Angola. And he became what we call, this is a street term, this is street philosophy literally in real life. It's a name for people who help advocate for legally for people behind bars, and they're called jailhouse lawyers. He wrote a whole book about that. So for me, it's how do you, and no offense to the people like the ACLU or the NAACP, they do good work, but I'm more interested in organizing and getting in touch with social roles like jailhouse lawyers, more so I am in working with established social justice organizations, because those are the people that make a difference immediately. So that's just one example. I don't want to, go on and on, but jailhouse lawyers are probably more important in fighting white supremacist guards, in especially in southern prisons than the ACLU, I would even say. No disrespect to the ACLU.
0: Well, finally, Darian, what advice can you give to young people who may find themselves in a similar sort of position as you once did, really feeling like academia wasn't for them, or that they, just didn't feel inspired maybe by higher education, felt that they were left out of these rarefied halls, that in your position, taking one philosophy class changed the course of your life. Can that happen to other people who feel disconnected, young people who feel disconnected in particular?
1: Totally, totally. I think this is I tell my students at BU all the time, Boston University, this is the best time to study philosophy, even if you're not a philosophy major, or even if you're not in college. Philosophy is all over the internet. And the thing about philosophy is that it requires conversation, but it doesn't require the same kind of training. Anybody, just for the viewers, anybody that says they can train you in philosophy, you better watch them. They're gonna reach for your wallet next. And so I just think that the main thing is just always keeping a curious mind. And I was just we just had a unfortunate event in my hometown where I organized, where they built a statue, took taxpayer money and built a statue to a genocidal American figure by the name of Andrew Jackson, which my home county is named after. For people who don't know, Andrew Jackson killed millions and thousands and thousands of Native Americans, poor whites and poor blacks, in Florida, Georgia, and Tennessee, all throughout the South. But anyway, I had a comrade, and I mean that in like a in a and not in a communist way, in a way of that just what the word mean, camaraderie. I had a comrade, and a part of my kinship network who called me. He said, "You know, Professor P," that's what they call me. Either call me Professor P or school. "Professor P, like, what are we supposed to do? It seems like our back against the wall. We don't have enough funding. We don't have to fight this." And I just told him this: never shut up. Never shut up. It's simple. Just how Nancy Reagan told us to just say no when it came to the crack epidemic in the 80s. I'm telling people this with in the AI generation. We can't shut up, because if we shut up, the corporations, big business, Wall Street, private equity, artificial intelligence, Elon Musk, everybody who is on the side of the power in the center is going to just crush us. So we can't shut up.
0: Well, on that note, thank you so much, Darian Pollock, for joining us today. Best of luck to you with your new book.
1: Thank you so much.
0: My guest has been Darian Pollock. 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

Good evening and welcome to KGNU Alternative Radio this Wednesday evening, the 6th of October. Thank you everyone for joining us. My colleague Joe Ritchie is here and we're here to support independent community radio KGNU, which has been around for 40 plus years and will continue to be around because enough of you have contributed, have donated to this radio station. It's a unique experiment. It started in 1978, and it has brought with it numerous programs, personalities, characters, musicians, etc., etc. Tonight, we're going to be featuring the one and only Noam Chomsky, who has a very special connection to alternative radio. It was in 1986.